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1: Well, we're moving into the evening hours here at Pilgrim Radio, and we're giving God praise together. I've got an hour of music ahead with songs you don't want to miss, starting with this next song from Ryan Stevenson, The Gospel. 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

10th Avenue North reminding us tonight that he is the great God of compassion. You're listening to Pilgrim Radio, and we're bringing you the word and a worship for the way. My name's Sunny, and I want to read this quote to you from Charles Spurgeon. He said, "Remember this, had any other condition been better for you than the one in which you are, divine love would have put you there." Well, as we get back to the music, Micah Tyler reminds us, even when our world feels like it's shaking, even then, God meets us there.

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1: Either way, we're acknowledging that history's dividing line was not some great war. It's not an invention, it's not some innovation, it's not even the rise of a particular nation, but history's great dividing line is all about a person. It's about a person. All of history hinges on a single person. Paul says it's the person of Jesus Christ.
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0: So I heard this comedy routine that suggested some humorous ways to finish this sentence. You're having a bad day when, well, I heard on the news about a man who might be a finalist for the Baddest Day of the Year award, and there's nothing humorous about what happened to him. There was years ago an Avianca Airlines plane that crashed on Long Island. It was a flight from Colombia to New York. This particular Colombian man was seriously injured in the crash. Well, that's a bad day. I mean, that's a really bad day. They rushed him to the hospital where it was determined that they'd have to do abdominal surgery. And when the surgeons opened him up, they found little plastic bags in his stomach full of cocaine. He was a drug courier, and he had ingested those little bags of cocaine to smuggle them into the country. So after he crashed and then was operated on, he was arrested. Now, who would have ever thought he would be found out? He was. I'm Ron Hutchcraft, and I want to have a word with you today about always found out. Actually, everyone is, no matter what they've done, no matter how well they have concealed it. In fact, here's God's personal guarantee of that. You can count on it. It's our word for today from the Word of God in Numbers 32:23. You may be sure that your sin will find you out. Now, you might say, well, only if I'm caught. Hey, if God knows, you're already caught. And God does know. And it's only a matter of time before he makes sure that you're found out. If God let us get away with our sin, we would destroy our lives and we'd send our way right to hell. For our own sake, because he loves us, God ensures that we have to deal with our sin. Someone who's listening today, look, maybe you're living in the illusion that you'll get away with your sin. With that lie, that adultery, the stuff going on behind people's backs, the cheating. Or maybe you think you could get away with that pornography, that habit, that deception, the bitterness, the sinful relationship. You won't get away with it. God won't let you. Someone says, well, I am getting away with it. Well, remember, exposure delayed is not exposure canceled. Judgment postponed is not judgment canceled. God talks about this time lag in judgment in 1 Timothy 5:24. The sins of some men are obvious, reaching the place of judgment ahead of them. See, some people may not have the money to cover up their sin or the connections or the protection, but the verse goes on to say the sins of others trail behind them. In other words, you can postpone judgment, but it's going to catch up with you. You can't escape it. And the history of so many who have covered their sin shows that the later the punishment for that sin, the greater the punishment for that sin. And while you think you're getting away with it, you're actually accumulating bigger and bigger consequences. Satan has let many a person go on for years with some sin that started a long time ago, and he waits until the exposure of that sin will do maximum damage to that person, to those they love, to the name of Christ, and then he suddenly yanks on that long chain that he's held them with all those years. If you feel safe with your sinful secret, remember that man on that plane who must have thought there's no way they could ever find out. Never underestimate the infinite ways of God. That may, in fact, be God's solemn warning to you. You can be sure that your sin will find you out. Look, isn't it time to deal with this? Every day, the bill for that sin multiplies. This is the easiest it will ever be to face it. Whatever consequences you fear from coming clean, be sure that the consequences of waiting longer will only be greater. These moments are Savior moments. Don't run from dealing with this sin one day more. No, no. Run to the cross where that sin was paid for by God's Son, where you can be forgiven and clean and free. Look, if you want to have every sin erased from God's book this very day by the one who died for that sin, tell him that. And tell him, Jesus, you're my only hope. I am yours beginning today. I would encourage you to check out our website today because it is all about being sure. You've been forgiven, you're going to heaven, you belong to Jesus. It's anewstory.com. Could be your new story, anewstory.com. This can be the day that the secret is brought into the light of Jesus Christ, and you are forgiven, and you are free.
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That was Tasha Layton as we move into the evening hours here on The Pilgrim. And coming up around the corner at the top of the hour, 6 p.m. Pacific, we offer the Bible Pure and Simple. We'd love to get into God's Word with you. We're going to be reading tonight from 1 Kings chapters 1 through 8. And then at 7 p.m. Pacific, we're in a series called The Gospel Life. It's in the book of 2 Corinthians. And we have Pastor Brad Wheeler out of University Baptist Church in Fayetteville, Arkansas. And tonight his sermon is focusing on displaying God's glory. So stick with us here at Pilgrim Radio, your companion for the way.

Colossians 3, verse 16 is the cry of our hearts. It says, "Let the message of Christ dwell among you richly as you teach and admonish one another with all wisdom through psalms, hymns, and songs of the Spirit, singing to God with gratitude in your hearts." This is Pilgrim Radio.

0: 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The Bible is God's Word. 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
1: 1 Kings chapter 1, verse 15. So Bathsheba went into the chamber to the king. Now the king was very old, and Abishag the Shunammite was serving the king. And Bathsheba bowed and did homage to the king. Then the king said, "What is your wish?" Then she said to him, "My lord, you swore by the Lord your God to your maidservant, saying, 'Assuredly Solomon your son shall reign after me, and he shall sit on my throne.' So now look, Adonijah has become king, and now, my lord the king, you do not know about it. He has sacrificed oxen and fattened cattle and sheep in abundance, and has invited all the sons of the king, Abiathar the priest, and Joab the commander of the army. But Solomon, your servant, he has not invited. And as for you, my lord, O king, the eyes of all Israel are on you, that you should tell them who will sit on the throne of my lord the king after him. Otherwise, it will happen, when my lord the king rests with his fathers, that I and my son Solomon will be counted as offenders." And just then, while she was still talking with the king, Nathan the prophet also came in. So they told the king, saying, "Here is Nathan the prophet." And when he came in before the king, he bowed down before the king with his face to the ground. And Nathan said, "My lord, O king, have you said, 'Adonijah shall reign after me, and he shall sit on my throne?' For he has gone down today and has sacrificed oxen and fattened cattle and sheep in abundance, and has invited all the king's sons and the commanders of the army and Abiathar the priest. And look, they're eating and drinking before him. And they say, 'Long live King Adonijah.' But he has not invited me, your servant, nor Zadok the priest, nor Benaiah the son of Jehoiada, nor your servant Solomon. Has this thing been done by my lord the king, and you have not told your servant who should sit on the throne of my lord the king after him?" Then King David answered and said, "Call Bathsheba to me." So she came into the king's presence and stood before the king. And the king took an oath and said, "As the Lord lives, who has redeemed my life from every distress, just as I swore to you by the Lord God of Israel, saying, 'Assuredly Solomon your son shall be king after me, and he shall sit on my throne in my place,' so I certainly will do this day." Then Bathsheba bowed with her face to the earth and paid homage to the king and said, "Let my lord King David live forever." And King David said, "Call to me Zadok the priest, Nathan the prophet, and Benaiah the son of Jehoiada." So they came before the king. The king also said to them, "Take with you the servants of your lord, and have Solomon my son ride on my own mule, and take him down to Gihon. There let Zadok the priest and Nathan the prophet anoint him king over Israel, and blow the horn, and say, Long live King Solomon. Then you shall come up after him, and he shall come and sit on my throne, and he shall be king in my place, for I have appointed him to be ruler over Israel and Judah. Benaiah, the son of Jehoiada, answered the king and said, Amen. May the Lord God of my lord the king say so too. As the Lord has been with my lord the king, even so may he be with Solomon, and make his throne greater than the throne of my lord King David. So Zadok the priest, Nathan the prophet, Benaiah the son of Jehoiada, the Kerethites and the Pelethites went down and had Solomon ride on King David's mule and took him to Gihon. Then Zadok the priest took a horn of oil from the tabernacle and anointed Solomon. And they blew the horn, and all the people said, Long live King Solomon. And all the people went up after him. And the people played the flutes and rejoiced with great joy, so that the earth seemed to split with their sound. Now Adonijah and all the guests who were with him heard it as they finished eating. And when Joab heard the sound of the horn, he said, Why is the city in such a noisy uproar? While he was still speaking, there came Jonathan, the son of Abiathar the priest, and Adonijah said to him, Come in, for you are a prominent man, and bring good news. Then Jonathan answered and said to Adonijah, No, our lord King David has made Solomon king. The king has sent with him Zadok the priest, Nathan the prophet, Benaiah the son of Jehoiada, the Kerethites and the Pelethites, and they have made him ride on the king's mule. So Zadok the priest and Nathan the prophet have anointed him king at Gihon, and they have gone up from there rejoicing, so that the city is in an uproar. This is the noise that you have heard. Also, Solomon sits on the throne of the kingdom. And moreover, the king's servants have gone to bless our lord King David, saying, May God make the name of Solomon better than your name, and may he make his throne greater than your throne. Then the king bowed himself on the bed. Also, the king said thus, Blessed be the Lord God of Israel, who has given one to sit on my throne this day, while my eyes see it. So all the guests who were with Adonijah were afraid, and arose, and each one went his way. Now Adonijah was afraid of Solomon, so he arose and went and took hold of the horns of the altar. And it was told Solomon, saying, Indeed, Adonijah is afraid of King Solomon, for look, he has taken hold of the horns of the altar, saying, Let King Solomon swear to me today that he will not put his servant to death with the sword. Then Solomon said, If he proves himself a worthy man, not one hair of him shall fall to the earth. But if wickedness is found in him, he shall die. So King Solomon sent them to bring him down from the altar. And he came and fell down before King Solomon. And Solomon said to him, Go to your house. 1 Kings chapter 2. Now the days of David drew near that he should die. And he charged Solomon his son, saying, I go the way of all the earth. Be strong, therefore, and prove yourself a man, and keep the charge of the Lord your God, to walk in his ways, to keep his statutes, his commandments, his judgments, and his testimonies, as it is written in the law of Moses, that you may prosper in all that you do and wherever you turn, that the Lord may fulfill his word which he spoke concerning me, saying, If your sons take heed to their way, to walk before me in truth, with all their heart and with all their soul, he said, you shall not lack a man on the throne of Israel. Moreover, you know also what Joab the son of Zeruiah did to me, and what he did to the two commanders of the armies of Israel, to Abner the son of Ner, and Amasa the son of Jether, whom he killed. And he shed the blood of war in peacetime, and put the blood of war on his belt that was around his waist, and on his sandals that were on his feet. Therefore, do according to your wisdom, and do not let his gray hair go down to the grave in peace, but show kindness to the sons of Barzillai the Gileadite, and let them be among those who eat at your table. For so they came to me when I fled from Absalom your brother. And see, you have with you Shimei the son of Gera, a Benjamite from Bahurim, who cursed me with a malicious curse in the day when I went to Mahanaim. But he came down to meet me at the Jordan, and I swore to him by the Lord, saying, I will not put you to death with the sword. Now, therefore, do not hold him guiltless, for you are a wise man, and know what you ought to do to him. But bring his gray hair down to the grave with blood. So David rested with his fathers and was buried in the city of David. The period that David reigned over Israel was 40 years. 7 years he reigned in Hebron, and in Jerusalem he reigned 33 years. Then Solomon sat on the throne of his father David, and his kingdom was firmly established. Now Adonijah, the son of Haggith, came to Bathsheba, the mother of Solomon. So she said, Do you come peaceably? And he said, Peaceably. Moreover, he said, I have something to say to you. And she said, Say it. Then he said, You know that the kingdom was mine, and all Israel had set their expectations on me, that I should reign. However, the kingdom has been turned over and has become my brother's, for it was his from the Lord. Now I ask one petition of you. Do not deny me. And she said to him, Say it. Then he said, Please, speak to King Solomon, for he will not refuse you, that he may give me Abishag, the Shunammite, as wife. So Bathsheba said, Very well, I will speak for you to the king. Bathsheba therefore went to King Solomon to speak to him for Adonijah. And the king rose up to meet her and bowed down to her and sat down on his throne and had a throne set for the king's mother. So she sat at his right hand. Then she said, I desire one small petition of you. Do not refuse me. And the king said to her, Ask it, my mother, for I will not refuse you. So she said, Let Abishag the Shunammite be given to Adonijah your brother as wife. And King Solomon answered and said to his mother, Now why do you ask Abishag the Shunammite for Adonijah? Ask for him the kingdom also, for he is my older brother. For him and for Abiathar the priest and for Joab the son of Zeruiah. Then King Solomon swore by the Lord, saying, May God do so to me and more also, if Adonijah has not spoken this word against his own life. Now, therefore, as the Lord lives, who has confirmed me and set me on the throne of David my father, and who has established a house for me, as he promised, Adonijah shall be put to death today. So King Solomon sent by the hand of Benaiah, the son of Jehoiada, as he struck him down, and he died. And to Abiathar the priest, the king said, Go to Anathoth, to your own fields, for you are deserving of death. But I will not put you to death at this time, because you carried the ark of the Lord God before my father David, and because you were afflicted every time my father was afflicted. So Solomon removed Abiathar from being priest to the Lord, that he might fulfill the word of the Lord, which he spoke concerning the house of Eli at Shiloh. Then news came to Joab, for Joab had defected to Adonijah, though he had not defected to Absalom. So Joab fled to the tabernacle of the Lord and took hold of the horns of the altar. And King Solomon was told, Joab has fled to the tabernacle of the Lord. There he is by the altar. Then Solomon sent Benaiah, the son of Jehoiada, saying, Go, strike him down. So Benaiah went to the tabernacle of the Lord and said to him, Thus says the king, Come out. And he said, No, but I will die here. And Benaiah brought back word to the king, saying, Thus said Joab, and thus he answered me. Then the king said to him, Do as he has said, and strike him down and bury him, that you may take away from me and from the house of my father the innocent blood which Joab shed. So the Lord will return his blood on his head, because he struck down two men more righteous and better than he, and killed them with the sword, Abner, the son of Ner, the commander of the army of Israel, and Amasa, the son of Jether, the commander of the army of Judah, though my father David did not know it. Their blood shall therefore return upon the head of Joab, and upon the head of his descendants forever. But upon David and his descendants, upon his house and his throne, there shall be peace forever from the Lord. So Benaiah, the son of Jehoiada, went up and struck and killed him, and he was buried in his own house in the wilderness. The king put Benaiah, the son of Jehoiada, in his place over the army, and the king put Zadok, the priest, in the place of Abiathar. Then the king sent and called for Shimei and said to him, Build yourself a house in Jerusalem and dwell there, and do not go out from there anywhere. For it shall be, on the day you go out and cross the brook Kidron, know for certain you shall surely die. Your blood shall be on your own head. And Shimei said to the king, The saying is good. As my lord the king has said, so your servant will do. So Shimei dwelt in Jerusalem many days. Now it happened at the end of 3 years that two slaves of Shimei ran away to Achish, the son of Maacah, king of Gath. And they told Shimei, saying, Look, your slaves are in Gath. So Shimei arose, saddled his donkey, and went to Achish at Gath to seek his slaves. And Shimei went and brought his slaves from Gath. And Solomon was told that Shimei had gone from Jerusalem to Gath and had come back. Then the king sent and called for Shimei and said to him, Did I not make you swear by the Lord and warn you, saying, Know for certain that on the day you go out and travel anywhere, you shall surely die? And you said to me, The word I have heard is good. Why then have you not kept the oath of the Lord and the commandment that I gave you? The king said moreover to Shimei, You know, as your heart acknowledges, all the wickedness that you did to my father David. Therefore the Lord will return your wickedness on your own head. But King Solomon shall be blessed, and the throne of David shall be established before the Lord forever. So the king commanded Benaiah, the son of Jehoiada, and he went out and struck him down, and he died. Thus the kingdom was established in the hand of Solomon. 1 Kings chapter 3. Now Solomon made a treaty with Pharaoh, king of Egypt, and married Pharaoh's daughter. Then he brought her to the city of David until he had finished building his own house and the house of the Lord and the wall all around Jerusalem. Meanwhile, the people sacrificed at the high places because there was no house built for the name of the Lord until those days. And Solomon loved the Lord, walking in the statutes of his father David, except that he sacrificed and burned incense at the high places. Now the king went to Gibeon to sacrifice there, for that was the great high place. Solomon offered 1,000 burnt offerings on that altar. At Gibeon, the Lord appeared to Solomon in a dream by night, and God said, "Ask, what shall I give you?" And Solomon said, "You have shown great mercy to your servant David, my father, because he walked before you in truth, in righteousness, and in uprightness of heart with you. You have continued this great kindness for him, and you have given him a son to sit on his throne as it is this day. Now, O Lord my God, you have made your servant king instead of my father David, but I am a little child. I do not know how to go out or come in. And your servant is in the midst of your people whom you have chosen, a great people, too numerous to be numbered or counted. Therefore, give to your servant an understanding heart to judge your people, that I may discern between good and evil. For who is able to judge this great people of yours?" The speech pleased the Lord that Solomon had asked this thing. Then God said to him, "Because you have asked this thing and have not asked long life for yourself, nor have asked riches for yourself, nor have asked the life of your enemies, but have asked for yourself understanding

to keep my statutes and my commandments, as your father David walked, then I will lengthen your days. Then Solomon awoke, and indeed it had been a dream. And he came to Jerusalem and stood before the Ark of the Covenant of the Lord, offered up burnt offerings, offered peace offerings, and made a feast for all his servants. Now two women who were harlots came to the king and stood before him. And one woman said, O my lord, this woman and I dwell in the same house, and I gave birth while she was in the house. Then it happened, the third day after I had given birth, that this woman also gave birth, and we were together. No one was with us in the house, except the two of us in the house. And this woman's son died in the night, because she lay on him. So she arose in the middle of the night and took my son from my side while your maidservant slept, and laid him in her bosom, and laid her dead child in my bosom. And when I rose in the morning to nurse my son, there he was, dead. But when I had examined him in the morning, indeed he was not my son whom I had borne. Then the other woman said, No, but the living one is my son, and the dead one is your son. And the first woman said, No, but the dead one is your son, and the living one is my son. Thus they spoke before the king. And the king said, The one says, This is my son who lives, and your son is the dead one. And the other says, No, but your son is the dead one, and my son is the living one. Then the king said, Bring me a sword. So they brought a sword before the king. And the king said, Divide the living child in two, and give half to one and half to the other. Then the woman whose son was living spoke to the king, for she yearned with compassion for her son. And she said, O my lord, give her the living child, and by no means kill him. But the other said, Let him be neither mine nor yours, but divide him. So the king answered and said, Give the first woman the living child, and by no means kill him. She is his mother. And all Israel heard of the judgment which the king had rendered, and they feared the king, for they saw that the wisdom of God was in him to administer justice. 1 Kings chapter 4. So King Solomon was king over all Israel, and these were his officials: Azariah the son of Zadok the priest, Elohoreph and Ahijah the sons of Shisha, scribes, Jehoshaphat the son of Elihud the recorder, Benaiah the son of Jehoiada over the army, Zadok and Abiathar the priests, Azariah the son of Nathan over the officers, Zabud the son of Nathan, a priest and the king's friend, Abishar over the household, and Adoniram the son of Abda over the labor force. And Solomon had 12 governors over all Israel, who provided food for the king and his household. Each one made provision for 1 month of the year. These are their names: Ben-Hur in the mountains of Ephraim, Ben-Deker in Makaz, Sha'albim, Beth-Shemesh, Elon, Beth-Hanan, Ben-Hesed in Arubath. To him belonged Soko and all the land of Hefer, Ben-Abinadab in all the regions of Dor. He had Tapheth, the daughter of Solomon, as wife, Baana the son of Ahilud, in Tanakh, Megiddo, and all Beth-Shean, which is beside Zeratan below Jezreel, from Beth-Shean to Abel-Mahola, as far as the other side of Jokneam, Ben-Geber in

0: Ramoth-Gilead. To him belonged the towns of Jair, the son of Manasseh in Gilead. To him also belonged the region of Argob in Bashan, 60 large cities with walls and bronze gate bars. Ahinadab, the son of Iddo in Mahanaim, Ahimaaz in Naphtali. He also took Basemath, the daughter of Solomon, as wife, Baana, the son of Hushai, in Asher and Aloth, Jehoshaphat, the son of Parua in Issachar, Shimei, the son of Elah, in Benjamin, Geber, the son of Uri, in the land of Gilead, in the country of Sihon, the king of the Amorites, and of Og, king of Bashan. He was the only governor who was in the land. Judah and Israel were as numerous as the sand by the sea in multitude, eating and drinking and rejoicing. So Solomon reigned over all kingdoms from the Euphrates River to the land of the Philistines as far as the border of Egypt. They brought tribute and served Solomon all the days of his life. Now Solomon's provision for one day was 30 cores of fine flour, 60 cores of meal, 10 fatted oxen, 20 oxen from the pastures, and 100 sheep, besides deer, gazelles, roebucks, and fatted fowl. For he had dominion over all the region on this side of the river, from Tiphsah even to Gaza, namely over all the kings on this side of the river, and he had peace on every side all around him. And Judah and Israel dwelt safely, each man under his vine and his fig tree, from Dan as far as Beersheba, all the days of Solomon. Solomon had 40,000 stalls of horses for his chariots, and 12,000 horsemen. And these governors, each man in his month, provided food for King Solomon and for all who came to King Solomon's table. There was no lack in their supply. They also brought barley and straw to the proper place for the horses and steeds, each man according to his charge. And God gave Solomon wisdom and exceedingly great understanding and largeness of heart like the sand on the seashore. Thus Solomon's wisdom excelled the wisdom of all the men of the East and all the wisdom of Egypt. For he was wiser than all men. Then Ethan the Ezrahite, and Heman, Chalcol, and Darda, the sons of Mahal, and his fame was in all the surrounding nations. He spoke 3,000 proverbs, and his songs were 1,005. Also he spoke of trees, from the cedar tree of Lebanon, even to the hyssop that springs out of the wall. He spoke also of animals, of birds, of creeping things, and of fish. And men of all nations, from all the kings of the earth, who had heard of his wisdom, came to hear the wisdom of Solomon. 1 Kings chapter 5. Now Hiram, king of Tyre, sent his servants to Solomon, because he heard that they had anointed him king in place of his father, for Hiram had always loved David. Then Solomon sent to Hiram, saying, "You know how my father David could not build a house for the name of the Lord his God, because of the wars which were fought against him on every side, until the Lord put his foes under the soles of his feet. But now the Lord my God has given me rest on every side. There is neither adversary nor evil occurrence. And behold, I propose to build a house for the name of the Lord my God, as the Lord spoke to my father David, saying, Your son, whom I will set on your throne in your name, he shall build the house for my name. Now therefore, command that they cut down cedars for me from Lebanon, and my servants will be with your servants. And I will pay you wages for your servants according to whatever you say. For you know there is none among us who has skill to cut timber like the Sidonians. And so it was, when Hiram heard the words of Solomon, that he rejoiced greatly and said, Blessed be the Lord this day, for he has given David a wise son over this great people. Then Hiram sent to Solomon, saying, I have considered the message which you sent me, and I will do all you desire concerning the cedar and cypress logs. My servants shall bring them down from Lebanon to the sea. I will float them in rafts by the sea to the place you indicate to me, and will have them broken apart there. Then you can take them away, and you shall fulfill my desire by giving food for my household. Then Hiram gave Solomon cedar and cypress logs according to all his desire. And Solomon gave Hiram 20,000 cores of wheat as food for his household, and 20 cores of pressed oil. Thus Solomon gave to Hiram year by year. So the Lord gave Solomon wisdom, as he had promised him. And there was peace between Hiram and Solomon, and the two of them made a treaty together. Then King Solomon raised up a labor force out of all Israel, and the labor force was 30,000 men, and he sent them to Lebanon, 10,000 a month in shifts. They were 1 month in Lebanon and 2 months at home. Adoniram was in charge of the labor force. Solomon had 70,000 who carried burdens and 80,000 who quarried stone in the mountains, besides 3,300 from the chiefs of Solomon's deputies who supervised the people who labored in the work. And the king commanded them to quarry large stones, costly stones, and hewn stones to lay the foundation of the temple. So Solomon's builders, Hiram's builders, and the Gebalites quarried them, and they prepared timber and stones to build the temple. 1 Kings chapter 6. And it came to pass in the 480th year after the children of Israel had come out of the land of Egypt, in the fourth year of Solomon's reign over Israel, in the month of Ziv, which is the second month, that he began to build the house of the Lord. Now the house which King Solomon built for the Lord, its length was 60 cubits, its width 20, and its height 30 cubits. The vestibule in front of the sanctuary of the house was 20 cubits long across the width of the house, and the width of the vestibule extended 10 cubits from the front of the house. And he made for the house windows with beveled frames. Against the wall of the temple he built chambers all around, against the walls of the temple, all around the sanctuary. And the inner sanctuary, thus he made side chambers all around it. The lowest chamber was 5 cubits wide, the middle was 6 cubits wide, and the third was 7 cubits wide. For he made narrow ledges around the outside of the temple, so that the support beams would not be fastened into the walls of the temple. And the temple, when it was being built with stone finished at the quarry, so that no hammer or chisel or any iron tool was heard in the temple while it was being built. The doorway for the middle story was on the right side of the temple. They went up by stairs to the middle story, and from the middle to the third. So he built the temple and finished it, and he paneled the temple with beams and boards of cedar, and he built side chambers against the entire temple, each 5 cubits high. They were attached to the temple with cedar beams. Then the word of the Lord came to Solomon, saying, Concerning this temple which you are building, if you walk in my statutes, execute my judgments, keep all my commandments and walk in them, then I will perform my word with you, which I spoke to your father David, and I will dwell among the children of Israel, and will not forsake my people Israel. So Solomon built the temple and finished it. And he built the inside walls of the temple with cedar boards. From the floor of the temple to the ceiling, he paneled the inside with wood. And he covered the floor of the temple with planks of cypress. Then he built the 20-cubit room at the rear of the temple, from floor to ceiling, with cedar boards. He built it inside as the inner sanctuary, as the most holy place. And in front of it, the temple sanctuary was 40 cubits long. The inside of the temple was cedar, carved with ornamental buds and open flowers. All was cedar. There was no stone to be seen. And he prepared the inner sanctuary inside the temple to set the Ark of the Covenant of the Lord there. The inner sanctuary was 20 cubits long, 20 cubits wide, and 20 cubits high. He overlaid it with pure gold and overlaid the altar of cedar. So Solomon overlaid the inside of the temple with pure gold. He stretched gold chains across the front of the inner sanctuary and overlaid it with gold. The whole temple he overlaid with gold until he had finished all the temple. Also, he overlaid with gold the entire altar that was by the inner sanctuary. Inside the inner sanctuary, he made two cherubim of olive wood, each 10 cubits high. One wing of the cherub was 5 cubits, and the other wing of the cherub 5 cubits, 10 cubits from the tip of one wing to the tip of the other. And the other cherub was 10 cubits. Both cherubim were of the same size and shape. The height of one cherub was 10 cubits, and so was the other cherub. Then he set the cherubim inside the inner room, and they stretched out the wings of the cherubim so that the wing of the one touched one wall, and the wing of the other cherub touched the other wall, and their wings touched each other in the middle of the room. Also, he overlaid the cherubim with gold. Then he carved all the walls of the temple all around, both the inner and outer sanctuaries, with carved figures of cherubim, palm trees, and open flowers. And the floor of the temple he overlaid with gold, both the inner and outer sanctuaries. For the entrance of the inner sanctuary, he made doors of olive wood. The lintel and doorposts were 1/5 of the wall. The two doors were of olive wood, and he carved on them figures of cherubim, palm trees, and open flowers, and overlaid them with gold. And he spread gold on the cherubim and on the palm trees. So for the door of the sanctuary, he also made doorposts of olive wood, 1/4 of the wall. And the two doors were of cypress wood. Two panels comprised one folding door, and two panels comprised the other folding door. Then he carved cherubim, palm trees, and open flowers on them, and overlaid them with gold applied evenly on the carved work. And he built the inner court with 3 rows of hewn stone and a row of cedar beams. In the 4th year, the foundation of the house of the Lord was laid in the month of Ziv. And in the 11th year, in the month of Bul, which is the 8th month, the house was finished in all its details and according to all its plans. So he was 7 years in building it. 1 Kings chapter 7. But Solomon took 13 years to build his own house. So he finished all his house. He also built the house of the forest of Lebanon. Its length was 100 cubits, its width 50 cubits, and its height 30 cubits, with 4 rows of cedar pillars and cedar beams on the pillars. And it was paneled with cedar above the beams that were on 45 pillars, 15 to a row. There were windows with beveled frames in 3 rows, and window was opposite window in 3 tiers. And all the doorways and doorposts had rectangular frames, and window was opposite window in 3 tiers. He also made the hall of pillars. Its length was 50 cubits, and its width 30 cubits, and in front of them was a portico with pillars, and a canopy was in front of them. Then he made a hall for the throne, the hall of judgment, where he might judge, and it was paneled with cedar from floor to ceiling. And the house where he dwelt had another court inside the hall of like workmanship. Solomon also made a house like this hall for Pharaoh's daughter, whom he had taken as wife. All these were of costly stones cut to size, trimmed with saws inside and out, from the foundation to the eaves, and also on the outside to the great court. The foundation was of costly stones, large stones, some 10 cubits and some 8 cubits, and above were costly stones hewn to size and cedar wood. The great court was enclosed with 3 rows of hewn stones and a row of cedar beams. So were the inner court of the house of the Lord and the vestibule of the temple. Now King Solomon sent and brought Huram from Tyre. He was the son of a widow from the tribe of Naphtali, and his father was a man of Tyre, a bronze worker. He was filled with wisdom and understanding and skill in working with all kinds of bronze work. So he came to King Solomon and did all his work. And he cast 2 pillars of bronze, each one 18 cubits high, and a line of 12 cubits measured the circumference of each. Then he made 2 capitals of cast bronze to set on the tops of the pillars. The height of 1 capital was 5 cubits, and the height of the other capital was 5 cubits. He made a lattice network with wreaths of chainwork for the capitals which were on top of the pillars, 7 chains for 1 capital and 7 for the other capital. So he made the pillars and 2 rows of pomegranates above the network all around to cover the capitals that were on top, and thus he did for the other capital. The capitals which were on top of the pillars in the hall were in the shape of lilies, 4 cubits. The capitals on the 2 pillars also had pomegranates above, by the convex surface which was left to the network, and there were 200 such pomegranates in rows on each of the capitals all around. Then he set up the pillars by the vestibule of the temple. He set up the pillar on the right and called its name Jachin. And he set up the pillar on the left and called its name Boaz. The tops of the pillars were in the shape of lilies, so the work of the pillars was finished. And he made the sea of cast bronze, 10 cubits from one brim to the other. It was completely round. Its height was 5 cubits, and a line of 30 cubits measured its circumference. Below its brim were ornamental buds encircling all around, 10 to a cubit, all the way around the sea. The ornamental buds were cast in 2 rows when it was cast. It stood on 12 oxen, 3 looking toward the north, 3 looking toward the west, 3 looking toward the south, and 3 looking toward the east. The sea was set upon them, and all their back parts pointed inward. It was a handbreadth thick, and its brim was shaped like the brim of a cup, like a lily blossom. It contained 2,000 baths. He also made 10 carts of bronze. 4 cubits was the length of each cart, 4 cubits its width, and 3 cubits its height. And this was the design of the carts. They had panels, and the panels were between frames. On the panels that were between the frames were lions, oxen, and cherubim. And on the frames was a pedestal on top. Below the lions and oxen were wreaths of plated work. Every cart had 4 bronze wheels and axles of bronze, and its 4 feet had supports. Under the laver were supports of cast bronze beside each wreath. Its opening inside the crown at the top was 1 cubit in diameter, and the opening was round, shaped like a pedestal, 1.5 cubits in outside diameter, And also on the opening were engravings, but the panels were square, not round. Under the panels were the four wheels, and the axles of the wheels were joined to the cart. The height of a wheel was 1.5 cubits. The workmanship of the wheels was like the workmanship of a chariot wheel. Their axle pins, their rims, their spokes, and their hubs were all of cast bronze. And there were four supports at the four corners of each cart. Its supports were part of the cart itself. On the top of the cart, at the height of 0.5 cubit, it was perfectly round. And on the top of the cart, its flanges and its panels were of the same casting. On the plates of its flanges and on its panels, he engraved cherubim, lions, and palm trees, wherever there was a clear space on each, with wreaths all around. Thus he made the 10 carts. All of them were of the same mold, one measure and one shape. Then he made 10 lavers of bronze. Each laver contained 40 baths, and each laver was 4 cubits. On each of the 10 carts was a laver. And he put 5 carts on the right side of the house and 5 on the left side of the house. He set the sea on the right side of the house toward the southeast. Huram made the lavers and the shovels and the bowls. So Huram finished doing all the work that he was to do for King Solomon for the house of the Lord. The 2 pillars, the 2 bowl-shaped capitals that were on top of the 2 pillars, the 2 networks covering the 2 bowl-shaped capitals which were on top of the pillars, 400 pomegranates for the 2 networks, 2 rows of pomegranates for each network, to cover the 2 bowl-shaped capitals that were on top of the pillars, the 10 carts and 10 lavers on the carts, 1 sea and 12 oxen under the sea, the pots, the shovels, and the bowls, all these articles which Huram made for King Solomon, for the house of the Lord, were of burnished bronze. In the plain of Jordan, the king had them cast in clay molds between Succoth and Zeraton. And Solomon did not weigh all the articles, because there were so many. The weight of the bronze was not determined. Thus Solomon had all the furnishings made for the house of the Lord, the altar of gold and the table of gold on which was the showbread, the lampstands of pure gold, 5 on the right side and 5 on the left in front of the inner sanctuary, with the flowers and the lamps and the wick trimmers of gold, the basins, the trimmers, the bowls, the ladles, and the censers of pure gold, and the hinges of gold, both for the doors of the inner room, the most holy place, and for the doors of the main hall of the temple. So all the work that King Solomon had done for the house of the Lord was finished. And Solomon brought in the things which his father David had dedicated, the silver and the gold and the furnishings. He put them in the treasuries of the house of the Lord. 1 Kings chapter 8. Now Solomon assembled the elders of Israel and all the heads of the tribes, the chief fathers of the children of Israel, to King Solomon in Jerusalem, that they might bring up the Ark of the Covenant of the Lord from the city of David, which is Zion. Therefore all the men of Israel assembled with King Solomon at the feast in the month of Ethanim, which is the 7th month. So all the elders of Israel came, and the priests took up the ark. Then they brought up the ark of the Lord, the tabernacle of meeting, and all the holy furnishings that were in the tabernacle. The priests and the Levites brought them up. Also King Solomon and all the congregation of Israel who were assembled with him were with him before the ark, sacrificing sheep and oxen, and could not be counted or numbered for multitude. Then the priests brought in the ark of the covenant of the Lord to its place, into the inner sanctuary of the temple, to the most holy place under the wings of the cherubim. For the cherubim spread their two wings over the place of the ark, and the cherubim overshadowed the ark and its poles. The poles extended so that the ends of the poles could be seen from the holy place, in front of the inner sanctuary. But they could not be seen from outside, and they are there to this day. Nothing was in the ark except the two tablets of stone which Moses put there at Horeb, when the Lord made a covenant with the children of Israel when they came out of the land of Egypt. And it came to pass, when the priests came out of the holy place, that the cloud filled the house of the Lord, so that the priests could not continue ministering because of the cloud, for the glory of the Lord filled the house of the Lord. Then Solomon spoke. The Lord said, He would dwell in the dark cloud. I have surely built you an exalted house, and a place for you to dwell in forever. Then the king turned around and blessed the whole assembly of Israel, while all the assembly of Israel was standing. And he said, Blessed be the Lord God of Israel, who spoke with his mouth to my father David, and with his hand has fulfilled it, saying, Since the day that I brought my people Israel out of Egypt, I have chosen no city from any tribe of Israel in which to build a house, that my name might be there. But I chose David to be over my people Israel. Now it was in the heart of my father David to build a temple for the name of the Lord God of Israel. But the Lord said to my father David, Whereas it was in your heart to build a house for my name, you did well that it was in your heart. Nevertheless, you shall not build the temple, but your son, who will come from your body, he shall build the temple for my name. So the Lord has fulfilled his word which he spoke, and I have filled the position of my father David and sit on the throne of Israel as the Lord promised, and I have built a temple for the name of the Lord God of Israel. And there I have made a place for the ark, in which is the covenant of the Lord, which he made with our fathers when he brought them out of the land of Egypt. Then Solomon stood before the altar of the Lord in the presence of all the assembly of Israel and spread out his hands toward heaven. And he said, Lord God of Israel, there is no God in heaven above or on earth below like you, who keep your covenant and mercy with your servants, who walk before you with all their hearts. You have kept what you promised your servant David, my father. You've both spoken with your mouth and fulfilled it with your hand, as it is this day. Therefore, Lord God of Israel, now keep what you promised your servant David, my father, saying, You shall not fail to have a man sit before me on the throne of Israel, only if your sons take heed to their way, that they walk before me as you have walked before me. And now I pray, O God of Israel, let your word come true, which you have spoken to your servant David, my father. But will God indeed dwell on the earth? Behold, heaven and the heaven of heavens cannot contain you, how much less this temple which I have built. Yet regard the prayer of your servant and his supplication, O Lord my God, and listen to the cry and the prayer which your servant is praying before you today, that your eyes may be opened toward this temple night and day, toward the place of which you said, My name shall be there, that you may hear the prayer which your servant makes toward this place. And may you hear the supplication of your servant and of your people Israel when they pray toward this place. Hear in heaven your dwelling place, and when you hear, forgive. When anyone sins against his neighbor, and is forced to take an oath, and comes and takes an oath before your altar in this temple, then hear in heaven, and act, and judge your servants, condemning the wicked, bringing his way on his head, and justifying the righteous by giving him according to his righteousness. When your people Israel are defeated before an enemy, because they have sinned against you, and when they turn back to you and confess your name and pray and make supplication to you in this temple, then hear in heaven and forgive the sin of your people Israel and bring them back to the land which you gave to their fathers. When the heavens are shut up and there is no rain because they have sinned against you, when they pray toward this place and confess your name and turn from their sin because you afflict them, then hear in heaven and forgive the sin of your servants, your people Israel, that you may teach them the good way in which they should walk, and send rain on your land, which you have given to your people as an inheritance.
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0: 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Welcome to The Best Of, messages you may have heard before on Pilgrim Radio. We believe this one is outstanding and should be heard again. And now, here's more information on this weekend's speaker.
1: Brad Wheeler pastors University Baptist Church in Fayetteville, Arkansas. This weekend, we continue his series, The Gospel Life, 2 Corinthians, and the message displays God's glory. Now here's Brad Wheeler.
2: 2 Corinthians chapter 3. 2 Corinthians chapter 3. So let me invite you to turn there now. We're going to be in 2 Corinthians 3, 7 through 18. Now, if you're just joining us, Paul visited the city of Corinth in about AD 50 or 51, his second missionary journey. He spent a good 18 plus months there preaching the gospel. He planted a church. Things were going on the whole well. He leaves and it all goes south. And part of what we've seen as we've been walking through this book is that there are some self-appointed leaders who have propped themselves up in the life of the church, and they are publicly undermining Paul and his ministry to that congregation. And part of what we saw last week is it seems these individuals are demanding letters of recommendation, right? Paul's got to establish his credentials all over again. And Paul's like, listen, letters of recommendation, Corinthians, you are my living letter. I don't need pieces of paper. I got people. I have you, Paul says. Those are his credentials. But they're also questioning his own competency as a minister. It appears some of them may have styled themselves after the ministry of Moses. You know, one of the tensions in the early Christian church, particularly amongst some of the Jews who became Christians, were why weren't more Jews believing in Jesus and trusting in Jesus? And it's possible that some of Paul's detractors, some of whom we know were Jewish from chapter 11, verse 22, maybe they were disillusioned by the gospel's apparent lack of success amongst their own people. And so maybe these Jews sought to make the message more palatable. Maybe they sought to make in some way the religion more friendly to their Jewish skeptics. Maybe they wanted to even recover some of those glory days gone by, right? Those glory days of Moses, right? Give me some of that old time religion. Maybe that's what they were arguing for. Well, friends, what's Paul going to have to say to these folks? We pick up chapter 3, verse 7. Now, if the ministry of death, carved in letters on stone, came with such glory that the Israelites could not gaze at Moses' face because of its glory, which was being brought to an end, will not the ministry of the Spirit have even more glory? For if there was glory in the ministry of condemnation, the ministry of righteousness must far exceed it in glory. Indeed, in this case, what once had glory has come to have no glory at all because of the glory that surpasses it. For if what was being brought to an end came with glory, much more will what is permanent have glory. Well, since we have such a hope, we are very bold. Not like Moses, who had put a veil over his face so that the Israelites might not gaze at the outcome that was being brought to an end, but their minds were hardened. For to this day, when they read the old covenant, the same veil remains unlifted, because only through Christ is it taken away. Yes, to this day, whenever Moses is read, a veil lies over their hearts. But when one turns to the Lord, the veil is removed. Now the Lord is the Spirit. And where the Spirit of the Lord is, there is freedom. And we all, with unveiled face, beholding the glory of the Lord, are being transformed into the same image from one degree of glory to another. For this comes from the Lord, who is the Spirit. Amen. Now, this section naturally breaks down really into two parts, two components. You got verses 7 to 11, and then you have verses 12 to 18. I trust most of your English Bibles reflect that breakdown. And in verses 7 to 11, what Paul's doing is he's really giving us an interpretation of Exodus 32 to 34. And Paul's going to compare there in those chapters the Old Covenant Mosaic Law, well, how that glory has been surpassed by the new glory of the Spirit and the new covenant. And so for all of those who are feeling nostalgic about those times of Moses, who longed perhaps for those glory days gone by, Paul is saying to them, hey, these are the glory days. We are living in the glory days, Paul says. I don't know if you noticed all of the occurrences of that word glory. Some 13 different times just in our verses, the majority of which are condensed right there in verses 7 through 11, highlighting the glory days Paul sees that we're living in. And then Paul's going to shift in verse 12. So if verses 7 to 11 are really the interpretation of what was happening there back in Exodus, verses 12 to 18, they are the application. What are the implications of these things? And the dominant image in 12 to 18 is that image of a veil. Right, so given that we're living in these glory days, Paul says, therefore, what do we have to do? Well, verse 12, he's going to say, you got to behave boldly. Right, God lifts the veil. But then second, you need to be transformed gloriously because we no longer need a veil. And so that just right there is going to serve as our basic outline. The interpretation, verses 7 to 12, right, these are the glory days, Paul says. These are the glory days. That's going to be our first point. And then secondly, the application of that principle. And there's going to be two points of application. Therefore, behave boldly and be transformed gloriously. All right, so let's first think about the interpretation, verses 7 to 12, where Paul says, right, these are the glory days. That's what he's saying. These are the glory days. And in these verses, Paul's lifting some pretty serious theological heavyweight. He's doing a lot of work here, and he's going back to Exodus 32 to 34, which would have been great to read all three chapters. It would have made for a bit of a longer service, though. And so just as a bit of a summary, if you're unfamiliar, right, God has delivered in Exodus his people out of Egyptian bondage and slavery. So he's taken Israel to be his bride, he's taken them there at Mount Sinai. And in chapters 20 through 23, we've got the wedding sermon. It's built much like a wedding ceremony. There's the sermon, and then there's the vows, and there's a great banquet in chapter 24. But then the unthinkable happens in chapter 32. Right there with Israel on her honeymoon with God, right on that honeymoon, Israel commits adultery, right, establishing and fashioning that golden calf. And so Moses throws down those 10 commandments in disgust and breaks them, and just like that, that's an indication the marriage is over. And in chapter 33 of Exodus, you have the divorce proceedings where God's going to say to Moses, you're to go to a land flowing with milk and honey, but I will not go up among you, lest I consume you on the way, for you are a stiff-necked people. So if you know Exodus 33, Moses is going to have to take the tent of meeting outside the place of the people. Basically, God has to move out. Right, he can no longer be in his people's presence. God has to move out. And Moses is then left to intercede for Israel. And God, in chapter 34, he does the unthinkable. And he takes Israel back. And he weds Israel again. And nobody, we see there, nobody loves like God loves. Well, in chapter 34, at the end, we see how new stone tablets are made. And their new marriage vows are being renewed. And toward the very end of the chapter, we read about the shining face of Moses when he comes down once again with two tablets. And just as an aside, there were two tablets not because they couldn't fit all the Ten Commandments on one, but because in a covenant, each party has a copy. So one tablet would have all 10 of the commandments, and they would be given to Israel, and then God would have his as a reminder of the covenant they've made to one another. And Moses comes down, and his face is shining as he comes down off Mount Sinai. And Aaron, we read in chapter 34, and all the people of Israel saw Moses, and behold, the skin of his face shone, and they were afraid to come near him. So then what do we read in Exodus 34? God is going to have to put Moses is going to have to put a veil over his face. Moses does, and he's have to do that in order to shield Israel from the glory of the Lord. And that veil, when Moses does that, that's not Moses being modest. No, that was for Israel's protection. That veil was there to protect Israel from God's glory, lest they perish. That was its purpose. And that's all the critical backdrop. You've got to have that if you're going to understand verses 7 to 11. And so as we get into verses 7 to 11 of 2 Corinthians 3, what's astounding with all that in mind is that Paul is then going to refer to this Mosaic law with all of its glory and Moses' shining face, and he's going to refer to these 10 commandments carved in stone, verse 7, as a ministry of death. A ministry of death. Astounding, because the Jews saw the law as a path to life. So Paul's statement right there was at a minimum provocative, if not outright offensive, to most Israelites. And we thought a little bit about the law last week. And just as a reminder, the reason it was a ministry of death, Paul will later say condemnation there in verse 9, it's not because there was a problem or a fault with the law itself. It's with the people, right? The people, as God says to Moses, what are they? They're stiff-necked. They're stiff-necked people, as in they're stubborn people. You know, there are times, I don't know if this happens to you at all, but there are times where my neck starts to lock up. But it tends to happen slowly, and it tends to happen when I do lots of stupid things. You know, I lift things I shouldn't. I put things over my head. Maybe I don't rest like I should. I don't stretch like I should. It could be any number of things. And it tightens up, and it starts to lock up. And usually I notice it at the wrong time, when I'm on my motorcycle, and I go to look left, and I'm like, I can't turn my head. Well, that's a bit like what God is saying Israel is like. The people of Israel, in their sin, as in their behavior, in their sinful behavior, what have they done? They have stiffened their necks. In fact, they've made their necks so stiff that those necks, they don't turn at all. It's like all the vertebrae there are just fused together. They will not turn. They have stiffened them so greatly. And that's why Moses says the law is like a ministry of death or of condemnation. Because yes, the law, what does it do? It reveals God's righteousness. It does that. It does, absolutely. It exposes our sinfulness. It should leave us longingly looking for forgiveness. But as we thought about last week, it doesn't have the power the law does to change us, right? It can prescribe obedience, but it offers no power to obey. Which is why Moses comes down from the mountain, verse 7, and the Israelites could not gaze at his face because of its glory. So, you know, in the same way the moon is no source of light, but the moon can reflect the sun's light. Well, much the same way, Moses' own face reflected the glory of God himself. And friends, isn't that remarkable? That God is so glorious that even the reflection on Moses' face was too much for the people. It was too great for them to handle. Friends, it speaks to and reminds us again of how other God is from us. You know, we like to shrink God down to size, to something we understand, something manageable to us. But friends, God, the God of the scriptures, he is not like us. He's in fact entirely unlike us. He is beyond us, and his glory is piercing, and it's blinding. You see, God just isn't a better version of us. He's not some superhero type of us. He is, as I said, unlike us, categorically so. He is eternal. He is immortal. He is omniscient. He is omnipotent, as in he can do all, accomplish all. He never changes. The God of the scriptures never lies. He's not bound like us to space and time. He never worries. He never needs a nap. He is never tired, never uncertain, never perplexed. He never has to Google anything. He's dependent on nothing and no one, not food, not sleep, not us. He didn't create us because he was lonely. He didn't create us because he lacked anything, needed something. He is, as we read, fully sufficient in himself. And all this speaks to God's remarkable transcendence. You know, we like to think about his immanence, how he has become like us in his son, Jesus Christ. And we get that. What we struggle with is his transcendence, his otherness. And it was so other, His glory was so piercing that Israel had to cower before Moses, lest that glory consume them. And that, Paul says, is the glory, the great glory of the old covenant. But notice Paul gives in 7 to 11 these three if-then statements. That's how these verses are structured, right? If, verse 7, the ministry of death had glory. And we've already seen what a tremendous glory it was. If that had death, verse 7, verse 8, will not the ministry of the Spirit have even more glory? Second one, verse 9, for if there was glory in the ministry of condemnation, then the ministry of righteousness must far exceed it in glory. Verse 11, for if, there's our third one, for if what was being brought to an end came with glory, right, then how much more will what is permanent have glory? So see what Paul's doing in all of that. He's comparing the tremendous glory of what was with Moses under the old covenant with the greater glory of the Spirit and the new covenant. You know, my wife's car, she's got a newer car. It has those obnoxious headlights. You know, those like xenon headlights, whatever those things are, that at night, like you pass by, you have to close your eyes, like pluck them out or something. They're blinding. I don't know why they're not illegal. But friends, those lights, right? You turn them on in the midday, you don't even notice them. You're not even aware of them. And Paul's saying, listen, that's just the way it is with the old covenant and Moses. The glory under that old covenant was overshadowed by the tremendous glory of the Spirit under the new covenant. It's of a category wholly different. And so just as the old covenant, Paul says, was chiseled into dead stone, verse 7, so the new is written upon regenerated hearts, verse 8. Just as the old covenant brought condemnation in our sins, so the new covenant will bring righteousness because, of course, Jesus' righteousness, verse 9. Just as the old covenant was temporal and passing, so the new covenant is perpetual and eternal, verse 11. Paul's saying again, like, we are living in the glory days. That's his argument. So to try and turn the clock backwards, right, to be nostalgic maybe for those days of Moses, to seek to return to those days like some may have there in Corinth, right, that's not progress, Paul says. That's regress. That's going backwards. You know, friends, even our own calendars reflect this. You know, we divide history into two eras, and that's it. So every time we write a letter, draft a document, sign a contract, we testify to those two eras. Whether or not you call them, you know, BC or AD or BCE or CE, whatever language you want to use, it's still the same. Either way, we're acknowledging that history's dividing line was not some great war. It's not an invention. It's not some innovation. It's not even the rise of a particular nation. But history's great dividing line is all about a person. It's about a person. All of history hinges on a single person. Paul says it's the person of Jesus Christ. He marked the end of one era and the beginning of another. And Paul's saying it would be foolish to try to turn those clocks back. I mean, going like back BC, back to the old covenant, back to the days of Moses before the giving of the Spirit. But if you're a Christian, you may know that temptation nonetheless to go back. Maybe not consciously, but subconsciously. You know, the early church knew that temptation. So there was a writer, pastor, what we call sort of a church father named Cyprian, who often slipped, and he would speak of New Testament realities, but he would speak of them with sort of Old Testament images and pictures of sacrifice and of priesthood. And so all of a sudden, people would start to think of God's glory as residing in buildings and property and places, and not in people, as Paul will talk about it to the Second Corinthians. Not in people indwelled by his Spirit. And it's where we get this notion of church buildings as sort of temples or sacred spaces, right? Sanctuaries. That's all old covenant language and imagery. It's not new covenant imagery. It's where we replace our notion of pastor with priest, as if we're back in the days of Moses and we need an intermediary offering sacrifices for us so we can be acceptable to God. Right, in the same way God liberated Israel from Egypt, so God is about liberating us from unjust oppression. All very horizontal, very man-centered, nothing like the book of Exodus. It's in the way some of us just live with constant guilt, constant shame, shame over past sins. And so we keep going over and over our own forms of penance. We make sacrifices, so to speak, to God, just like they would in the old covenant, thinking if we do this and we feel badly enough and offer enough petition and sacrifices to God, then maybe somehow that will like assuage God's displeasure. And we forget those very clear words of Romans 8:1, that there is therefore now no condemnation for those who are in Christ Jesus. It's in the way many of us still seek to live according to the works of the flesh. We don't live by the strength of the Spirit, right? We look toward our own power, toward our own resources, our own self-sufficiency, right? We rely on that. It's my fight every week. You know, I'm preparing a sermon. I spend all this time in translation, and I'm like, where's my petition, right? Where am I praying for spiritual help? Not just buried in Greek verbs. We see it in how we live anxious-ridden and agitated lives, right? We don't appeal to God. We don't beg and beseech God, but rather we busy ourselves and in thinking we'll better our lot that way, right? Sure, we'll pay lip service maybe to Christ saving me from my sin, right? But in this circumstance, right, today, yeah, that may be a truth somewhere, but today I must become my own savior. Friends, there's so many ways we just seek to turn those clocks back, to look to the past, to treat them like glory days. And Paul's saying in the Spirit, regardless of however it may look at present, our best days, our glory days, they are not behind us, not at all behind us. In Christ, they're before us. And even now we're experiencing and living them, the beginning, the first fruits of those glory days. And every day we march yet one step closer to their final consummation. Friends, that's Paul's interpretation of things. But let's think for our second half on the application of this, verses 12 to 18, chapter 3, 12 to 18. And if that dominant idea in verses 7 to 11 was glory, the dominant idea here is that one of veil, where Paul introduces that. He mentions it four different times, this word veil, in 13, 14, 15, and verse 16. But just notice again, just notice how verse 12 opens. Since, Paul says, or as other translations, therefore,

that is grounded in the character of God and in the perfect record of his faithful conduct toward his people. So in that sense, hope in the Bible is something you can take to the bank, be confident of. And that first application of all that's been argued thus far, Paul says, is that we must first behave boldly, he says. We must behave boldly, right? Verse 12, since we have such a hope, we are very bold. Not, he'll say, like Moses, who's going to have to veil himself, shroud himself. Even Moses has to withdraw himself from the people lest they perish. No, Paul's saying not like that, but we must be bold. And the we there is really referring to Paul and some of the co-workers there with him in Corinth. Would have been guys like Titus. And yet the implications, as we'll see, of their ministry has direct implications for our own ministry. There are ways in which we're called to be bold, just like Paul is being called to be bold. But what is this boldness, right? What is he specifically referencing? I think in part, Paul's defending his behavior amongst them. So later in 2 Corinthians 7:4, he'll say, I'm acting with great boldness, same word as he uses here, great boldness toward you. Great boldness. And in 2 Corinthians 10:1, I am humble when face to face with you, but bold toward you when I'm away. So we keep seeing Paul defend his boldness to the Corinthians. And remember, in this section of 2:14 to 7:4, Paul's basically on trial, and he's having to defend his own integrity and ministry, which he shouldn't have to do at this point, but he's having to do again because of these false teachers. He's having to defend it. And the Corinthians, right, remember, they were ambitious. They valued status, valued reputation. So they wouldn't have taken kindly to Paul's public critiques. That would have grated against them, which is why some are undermining him. And that word for bold in verse 12 was often used of personal candor, of frankness. So when Paul says being very bold amongst them, he's speaking to how he has not minced words with them, but he has been direct and clear with them. You know, friends, in the Bible, that right there, that kind of frankness and candor, that's actually characteristic of true biblical friendship. Proverbs 27:6, faithful are the wounds of a friend, profuse are the kisses of an enemy. As in an enemy multiplies kisses. But the wounds of a friend, when necessary, those are faithful. Those are trustworthy, as other translations will say. Faithful are the wounds of a friend. Frankness is key to any true, meaningful friendship. And Paul's saying that's how he's loved the Corinthians. Friends, that's how you also are to love your fellow brothers and sisters in Christ. Great encouragement? Yes. Encouragement always ought to be the dominant mark of our friendships with others, right? That ought to be the thing that we think of primarily, but as well a willingness when necessary to lean in, to have that awkward conversation. That's how we love one another as brothers and sisters in Christ. Friends, that's how your pastors seek to love you and ought to love you. You know, sometimes we will tell you things you don't want to hear because we trust there are things that you need to hear. Friends, what Paul lacked in charisma that they mocked him for, what he lacked in charisma, he made up for in candor. Friends, that's what you should want from your pastors too. It's a good way to pray for us as your elders. You know, just to be clear, none of your elders delight in saying the difficult thing. That's not a joy we have with you, but sometimes we know it's the necessary thing. So just pray that we'd have boldness to know when to speak frankly and with such candor to you, to those whom we love. But I also think Paul's referencing not just his frankness and candor with them, and that way he's been bold, but he's also referencing just his bold preaching of the gospel among the Corinthians. And Paul's saying he could behave boldly among them. He could share the gospel because he knows God's glory will not remain veiled. You know, unlike the days of Moses, verse 13, who would have to put a veil over his face so the Israelites would not gaze at him, right? That is that veil in Exodus 34. Remember, that veil of Moses was for their protection. You know, he's saying that marked Moses' ministry. And we have a sense of this. We cannot stand in the presence

0: of God, not in our sin. It's a reminder, right? We just don't waltz our way into God's presence because, as we thought about earlier, nothing casual, nothing blasé about God, nothing nonchalant about him. You know, if you remember the famous words of Mr. Beaver from C.S. Lewis, The Lion, the Witch, and the Wardrobe, God is good, but he isn't safe. There is nothing safe about sinners before this holy God. It's why we read in Hebrews, it is a fearful thing to fall into the hands of a living God. I mean, that would be like, you're going to get one of those little cheap rubber dinghies and you're going to grab a plastic paddle. You're like, yeah, I'm going to row out into a hurricane and I think I'm going to survive. And yet that's how some of us paddle our way through life, thinking we'll do that and somehow in the presence of a holy God, we'll make it. Well, Moses and Paul are trying to help us see that that veil was for the people's protection. It was a reminder both of their sinfulness and God's holiness. That veil was a sign both of judgment and of God's mercy. And Paul says the problem with the people of Israel, verse 14, was that their minds were hardened. Not as some translations say that they were dull, as in they lacked understanding. You know, if you know the story of Israel, you know the fundamental problem with the people of Israel was not a failure to understand or comprehend the law. The words God gave them were perfectly clear. The problem is they didn't want to obey those words. It wasn't an intellectual deficiency of Israel. It was a moral deficiency within Israel. And friends, it's the same way, if we're honest, it's the same way with us. Our problems with God, our problems with the Bible, we may say they're fundamentally intellectual, and there are some legitimate intellectual issues we can talk about with the Bible, but when it comes right down to it, deep down for most of us, the intellectual becomes just an escape and an excuse to not have to weigh the moral consequences of what the Bible has to say about us. It's not finally that we find the Bible intellectually untenable. It's that we find it morally untenable. We don't want to submit ourselves to God. We don't want to be accountable to God. We don't want to have to ask for forgiveness. We don't want to have to change our behavior because then we'd have to admit that we're not God. And we'd have to let God be God. And that's what we don't like doing. And that's just the way it was with Israel. Which is why Paul says their minds were hardened. Notice that passive verb. Little things like that. Their minds were hardened. Who's doing the hardening? It's God. It's a judicial hardening. He's the one doing it. In other words, for Israel's stubborn refusal to turn to the Lord, God's ultimate judgment was to harden their hearts so they wouldn't and indeed couldn't return to the Lord. You can look at Isaiah 6. You can look at some of the parables of Jesus. Highlight these very same things. Yes, for some, right, that right there, that God would harden in that way, that grates against whatever notions of free will we have. The idea that at the end of the day, we are ultimately autonomous creatures, that our wills finally are sovereign. And if that makes you feel good and keep believing that, just know that is nowhere taught in the Bible. God is sovereign even over the human heart. He is sovereign even over our wills. Friends, that's one of the reasons why when we feel conviction of sin, we don't want to ignore it. We don't want to push it back. We want to respond to it, to let our hearts be softened to that conviction and not hardened by running from it. Friend, if you are feeling conviction of sin this morning, that is God's gift to you. You do not want to strike that gift, ignore that gift, reject that gift. You do not want to let your heart be hardened by your own rejection. You want to turn and respond to that conviction, right? You want to turn before it is too late. And I don't just mean turn before it's too late in the sense that you lose a friendship or you lose a liver, or you lose some brain cells, or you lose a marriage. I mean, too late for you because you've lost your soul. That's what's at stake. Yet through Christ, Paul says, right, only through Christ, that veil, as in that hardness of heart, can be taken away. Verse 14. And that's where Paul flips, and that image of the veil now becomes a picture of the hardened heart toward God. And Paul says that that hardened heart can be removed, can be unveiled through Christ's work. Only Christ. And remember who's saying this. Remember Paul and the hardness of his own heart and the blindness of his own eyes. He uses this picture of our hard-heartedness toward God and how Christ can remove it, how he can penetrate the blindness of our eyes and the hardness of our hearts. And through the Spirit, he can give us new eyes to see and softened hearts to understand and respond to God. And that's what Paul experienced on the road to Damascus. Friend, it's why if you're here this morning and you wouldn't identify as a Christian, notice what Paul's saying. The only hope for that hardened heart is Christ. It's the only one. It's not your works. It's not your will. It's not your intellect. It's not the accomplishments you have, and they may be many. None of those things will help you when you one day stand before a holy God. Only Christ, Paul says, can help you in that moment. For only Christ lived the perfect life that you and I have failed to live in our sin. And only he died that sacrificial death that you and I all ought to have died in our sin. And that only he rose from the dead, victorious over death and sin. Only Christ did all of that so that all who would repent of their sin and look to Christ and turn to Christ, they can be saved. That veil, Paul says, can be removed, and we can behold Christ and his glory for all whom he is. And Paul says that's where freedom is found. Not in being slaves to our sin, but that's where freedom is found, verse 17. Right? Freedom from the law's condemnation, from the condemnation of our own conscience. That's freedom to no longer be a slave to sin. Freedom to obey God, not because we have to, but because we get to. Right? Not out of duty, but out of delight. And Paul says he behaved boldly in the preaching of that gospel. And by implication, so can we. We can be bold. We can hear in our own evangelism. Because for some, we have that promise that God, if we know our own story, he lifts that veil of unbelief. And it's not by our own persuasion, right? It's by the Spirit's power that happens. Which brings us to that second and final application there in verse 18. Yes, we're to behave boldly, knowing that God lifts that veil and he saves. But secondly, we are also to be transformed gloriously. We're to be transformed gloriously because in Christ, we don't need that veil. Like Moses, we can go before God unveiled, beholding his glory. That's the argument Paul's making. Paul's saying if Christ has carried our sins on the cross, if he has borne them for us, then we all, he says, notice, as in every Christian, can now, he says, what with unveiled faces, by beholding the glory of the Lord, be transformed into the same image from one degree of glory to another. So Paul's saying just what was reserved for Moses, right? That kind of transformation that Moses experienced by implication there in Sinai through the Spirit, that Paul says now, it's available to every Christian. They can have that experience in Christ by the Spirit. And notice Paul doesn't say that that can happen to Christians. He doesn't say that it should mostly, usually happen to Christians. He says that's what does happen to Christians. He says we all are being transformed. It's not merely a possibility, but it is a definitive reality in the Christian's life. And notice again the passive. Who's behind this transformation? God is at work in the lives of his children. He is transforming, right? What we have wrecked and ruined through sin, that's what God is renewing and restoring through his Spirit. And so here's Paul's upshot, right? Genuine Christians, yeah, they live changed lives. We keep coming back to this in 2 Corinthians. Genuine Christians lived changed lives, which means if you claim Christ, but there is no true change in your life, there's no Christ in your life. And it's what Wesley and Kendra, it's what they shared, right? Made some professions of faith, but there was no genuine change because they didn't genuinely know Christ and they weren't genuinely trusting in Christ. Because genuine Christians live changed lives. Over time, they will be transformed. Not all at once. It's often slowly, it's gradually, sometimes imperceptibly, like it's barely noticeable. But we do change as Christians. The proof of our own salvation is not finally in decision cards. It's not in church attendance. It's not about prayers. Even as you heard earlier in those testimonies, it's not about prayers we once prayed, but it's what Christ is doing in you today. That's the proof. Recognize that's exactly why Paul can say in 2 Corinthians 13:5, examine yourselves. In the present, examine yourselves to see whether you are in the faith. Because the proof of our salvation is in our present transformation. That's the proof of our salvation. It is our present transformation of being made in this same image and likeness. Right? By beholding him, we become like him, is what Paul's saying. We behold his glory, and so we're transformed into that glory. Now, that doesn't mean, Paul says, that we should expect visions and dreams. It doesn't mean we should pursue our own mountaintop experiences like Moses had. It's not saying God can't do them, right? I have no interest in saying what God won't do. But you shouldn't expect them. No, we behold God, Paul says, by beholding Christ. In other words, the best way to behold God, the best way, if you will, to experience God is to meet, if you want to meet with God and experience him, and if you want to have God in some way speak with you as it will, it is to behold him in the person of Jesus Christ as he's laid out to us in the scriptures, right? That's where we go. We behold God by beholding him in Christ. So when we go to the scriptures, we don't open them merely so that they be a mirror of us. We don't go to the scriptures to behold us and to encounter us and to discover the best version of us per se. That's not finally why we go. We behold and encounter God through Christ as he's revealed to us in his word. And friends, that's exactly where Paul's going to go in chapter 4. So with that in mind, I want to ask you again. Do you feel like that's all that's left, right? To ruefully reminisce over what has passed, what once was. You tempted to think that way, I wonder. Friends, Paul, recognize what he's saying. He's saying, these are the glory days. We are living in those days, the last days where God's glory is being poured out through his spirit such that we can behave boldly, knowing God lifts that veil, and we can also be transformed gloriously because we don't need that veil in Christ. We can behold God beautifully and wonderfully in Christ. That God is still about this very work of removing veils and transforming souls. So I ask you again, are your glory days behind you? Or in Christ, will your best days, will those glory days, will they not lie behind you, but friend, will they lie before you? And will you begin to experience them even now? Friend, will that describe you? Let's pray. Oh God, we pray and we thank you for your word. And we pray that as we behold Christ in it and your glory and your holiness, Lord, in all of these things, give us, even as Kevin prayed, give us humble hearts to receive that teaching and truth and to submit ourselves to it, knowing you are good and glorious and never fail your people. In Jesus' name, amen.
1: 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You've been listening to The Best Of. Reprised messages which have aired before on Pilgrim Radio and have been brought back because they were the best of. 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
2: That was Brad Wheeler, pastor of University Baptist Church in Fayetteville, Arkansas. His message, displays God's glory from his series, The Gospel Life, 2 Corinthians. We broadcast several years ago. Next weekend on The Best Of, we continue Brad Wheeler's series, The Gospel Life, 2 Corinthians, and his message proclaims Christ truthfully. The Best Of is heard weekends at this same time, right here on The Pilgrim. Thanks for listening.

Good evening from Pilgrim Radio. I'm Spencer Dahlke, joining you for the rest of our time that we have this Saturday evening. We just heard Unspoken singing Loved by You. And as we press forward with more music this hour, it's Michael W. Smith up next with There Is One.

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1: I'm Sunny Kane, and you're listening to the next faith-filled step right here on Pilgrim Radio. Each week, we'll explore simple, practical ways to respond to God's Word in our everyday lives. Let's choose wisdom over willpower, purpose over pressure, and take the next faith-filled step together. One day, one moment, one decision at a time. Do you ever feel like it's your job to hold the whole world together? And as a result, you live with an internal pressure that you never seem to escape. And have you ever walked into a social interaction, whether it's at work or maybe you bump into your friend at the store or perhaps it's in your church? And when you walk away from that encounter, you start questioning what you said and you start feeling like you're not enough and you end up in this worry cycle. And have you ever wrestled with your self-image? And if you're honest, have you ever tried to be your own shepherd? I think all of us as human beings have ended up in this place a time or two. And so I invited guest Ryan Weckeman onto the program today. Now, Ryan, he is a pastor and a storyteller who is passionate about finding creative ways to help people explore life's biggest questions. He's also a podcast host. But in today's conversation, Ryan reveals how living with self at the center creates an unrelenting pressure that he calls the me maze, while placing Christ at the center brings true rest for the soul. And the journey we take in this conversation is not about bashing ourselves. It's about unlocking the immense potential that we have as humans created in the image of God. He approaches this conversation with humor and honesty, and together we explore the theological, psychological and cultural reasons behind our self-centered tendencies. He encourages us today to let go of the weight that we were never meant to carry with this simple yet powerful prayer. Lord, free me from me. So my friend, if you are struggling to escape the pressures of modern life, if you feel exhausted, if you are tired of trying to hold the whole world together, I pray this conversation will help you embrace the peace, the purpose, and the joy that is waiting for you when you remember that God is at the center of the story and that you can actually find rest for your soul. With that, here's my conversation with Ryan Weckeman. Well, Ryan, I want to welcome you today to the next Faith-Filled Step. We're so glad to have you with us today.
2: Sunny, thank you so much for having me. It's an honor. I love this space. I love what you guys are doing, and I can't wait to dive in.
1: Well, while we're here to talk about your book today, I do want to start here. I just love hearing this from a person's heart. You know, there is this difference between knowing about God and knowing him personally. And so I'm curious, like, what aspect of who God is most resonates with you on a personal level?
2: That's such a great question to dive into. You know, the word, I would have a different answer to this question every week, you know, because we continue to learn more and more about who God is. That God is kind has just been on my heart this week. Seems like it's a facet of God that I haven't spent a whole lot of time thinking about and meditating on. And so that's just the word that popped in my head when you said that. Does that resonate with you at all?
1: You know, what's funny is I ask this question every interview, and that is something that nobody has ever said before. And I guess I go to deeper than that. Why do you feel like God is highlighting that aspect of his character to you right now?
2: I am going through personally a lot of everything's fine, but there's a lot of frustrations happening in my life. Timeline wise, you know, all the major things, you know, how our timeline is always slower than or God's timeline seems to be a lot slower than we would like it to be. And it creates all of these interruptions and all of these frustrations and all of these things where I feel like I'm stuck in a couple of different arenas of my life. I'm really good at saying God's really good when things are going really well for me. And honestly, even when everything falls apart, I'm really good at standing up and preaching and being like, but God is good and God is faithful. It's that messy, like, limbo of the middle where it's just like a frustration. And I think the Lord is teaching me that he's kind even in the middle of the waiting. And so for whoever's listening to this, if you can resonate with that at all, maybe you're in the middle of a messy middle season right now. What does it look like to realize that the Lord is kind even today?
1: I love that so much. Well, I know today we're here to talk about your new book, Free Me From Me, Escaping the Maze of Self-Centeredness by Embracing a God-Centered Life. And I know before we hit record, I said, this is a book that I have to finish because it really resonates. And I'm excited for our listeners to hear more. But I love the title. You know, it kind of feels like a prayer that many of us, maybe we don't even realize that we need to pray. But what led you to write this book? Was there something you were noticing culturally, or is this rooted in something more personal for you?
2: Yeah. Well, you know, what's funny is one of the early titles of the book was The Never-Ending, Unrelenting Pressure of Self-Centered Spirituality. Which is a title that still makes me laugh because I think it like explains the book so well, you know, but the publisher kept being like, no one's going to be able to remember that. Like, we got to make it easier to remember. And eventually we got to Free Me From Me. And I'm so glad that we kept going because you're right. It's a prayer. Free Me From Me is a prayer that I feel like these days we need now more than ever, because every time you walk out your front door or get on social media, you are inundated with a message, and the message is start with self. So self-help, self-care, self-assessment, self-discovery, self-love, all of these things are really good things with the wrong starting point. Because if you start with self every single time, you're always going to end up feeling weary and burdened. But the Bible gives a much better invitation to, instead of starting with self, to start with God, to put God back at the center, to put God back on the throne, to, like Jesus says in Matthew 11, 28 through 30, come to me first and I'll give you the rest that your soul is weary and looking for. And so this book was just birthed out of me realizing how often I still, till all these years into following Jesus, try to put myself back at the center and try to tackle whatever obstacle is in my way today on my own strength and be my own shepherd, instead of surrendering and going, you know what, I already have a shepherd. He's a really good shepherd, and his name is Jesus, and so I'm going to put him back at the center.
1: So it's kind of cultural, kind of personal, and I would say, I think that it seems like right now culturally, and I don't know if it's now more than ever, but self-help, self-improvement. Mm-hmm. I mean, this mm-hmm. is what is really selling right now. So I can see why for such a time as this, God might, you know, prompt your spirit. Now you talk a little bit about this me maze, and I'd love for you to describe to our listeners what that is. And why do you think so many Christians find ourselves stuck here?
2: So the me maze is a phrase that I just made up, but it feels like the right phrase to me, because when you start with self, so self-help, to your point earlier, is a great example of this. So many great strategies in the self-help space. But the problem is, when you start with self, you end up just pushing yourself deeper and deeper and deeper into a self-centered, self-focused life. And that begins to feel like you're stuck in a maze. And so you keep trying all of these things. I think there's going to be like 15,000 self-help books that will come out this year. And so you have to keep buying the next book, and the next book, and the next book with the next cover, you know, and go to the next conference and find your next social media influencer online that's going to give you another self-help tool over and over and over again. And at some point, we have to get to the point where we realize, like, hey, maybe we have the wrong strategy here. And so I love the maze imagery. Because to me, it feels like it's not a lack of effort like you're running hard, listener, whoever you are out there, you're working hard, you're trying to find that full life that you are searching for. It's just that you have the wrong starting point. You're starting with yourself, and so you find yourself caught in this maze. I call it the me maze, and I find myself getting caught in it all the time. And so me maze is the imagery that goes throughout the book, and the book ends up being all about how you can escape that me maze, escape the maze of self-centeredness.
1: Now, for the person listening who's like, oh man, I've got God at the center completely. Like I worship him every day. He is at the center. What are some ways that maybe the self-focus kind of sneaks in there? Like, are there subtle ways, something that maybe you could challenge us with today in that?
2: Yeah, absolutely. So this is, okay, so fair warning, this prayer, Lord, free me from me. It's like an onion. You start to peel it back and you just start to realize how self-focused you actually are. And I can say that because that's what the journey has been taking me on. I've prayed this prayer like 10,000 times and it just keeps revealing like over and over and over again. There's all these different layers of ways that I start with self. So in the book, the four easy ones are the performer, the comparer, the avoider, and the controller. And what I mean by that is anytime I find myself performing, like even right now in this interview, I have an opportunity to help push some people towards Jesus. There's also this side of me that's going, but also like I could be, if I'm funny enough, you know, if I'm creative enough, if I'm original enough, people are really gonna like me, right?
1: Yeah.
2: And so I'm stuck in this limbo constantly where it's like, I just wanna help people and I just wanna point people to Jesus. However, the performer in me wants to make this about me. So the performer is a dead giveaway that I'm stuck in the me maze. And that's when I stop and I go, Lord, free me from me. Same thing is true. We could go through all of them if you want, but when I'm comparing, when I'm avoiding, and when I'm controlling.
1: I mean, I'd love to hear you I loved hearing you unpack that performer. And mm-hmm. I think that how easily that can show up, whether you are a mother at home, right? Like that we can make it about us and we think it's about, I want to be better for my kids, but the thought is still putting, you know, ourself at the center. So I'd love for you to unpack each of those if you don't mind.
2: Totally. Well, the comparer, I've noticed if the performer is like the puppet, the comparer is behind the scenes pulling the strings, right? Or in other words, the reason that we perform, I think for me, is because I'm comparing myself to others and I want to be better than others, or I want to be faster than others or stronger than others or funnier than others or whatever it is. And so we get stuck in this comparison trap. There's a reason we call comparison the thief of joy, is because it makes it so hard for us just to be content being where we are, because we end up looking around to our left and our right thinking like, okay, so I just put out this book, Free Me From Me, that I'm so proud of and I think is so helpful. And real talk, on Amazon, there is a ranking and it shows you exactly how your book is doing compared to other books. And so at one level, like I'm so proud of this book and I'm so grateful for it. And then in my lesser moments, I find myself getting back on the Amazon page and scrolling down and checking how it's doing. Mm-hmm. And if it's falling behind in the race compared to other writers who I love, I end up feeling like I failed. You know, and it's like, what are you talking about? That doesn't make any sense. Yeah. That's just comparison. And I can't help it. I just sometimes I find myself comparing myself to other writers. You can do the same thing with the church. You can do the same thing with your job. You can do the same thing with your house, with your car, with your family. You know, like you have this great vacation with your kids and so many good laughs and amazing times. But then you get on social media and you see another family who went to a nicer hotel and their kids are apparently way better behaved than yours are, or whatever the silly thing is. And suddenly you feel like you're not doing enough. What is that? It's like you're putting yourself back at the center of the story. And so that's where I just go with no condemnation. Lord, free me from me. I'm doing that thing again where I'm comparing myself to others. Mm-hmm. And the problem with comparison is when you compare your weaknesses to somebody else's strengths, well, then you're going to get really insecure. And if you compare your strengths with somebody else's weaknesses, then you're going to get really prideful. Either way, it's a lose-lose. You're either going to be insecure or you're going to be prideful about it. It's just the thief of joy. And so, Lord, would you just free us from us? So that second part of the book is all about comparison. And then I'll go quicker.
1: No, you're good.
2: Sorry, I start preaching.
1: No, I think that this is, we need to hear this because yeah. even you taking, and thank you for the risk of putting yourself in the story because it's vulnerable. Yeah. But I think when you yeah. do, it helps us to put ourselves in the story as well. So take all the time you need, Ryan.
2: Well, thank you. And yeah, if you do read the book, you'll find out, to whoever's listening to this, you'll find out it's really just a series of embarrassing stories about me getting this wrong. You know, that's what we were laughing about earlier before we hit record. And I've just found that that's the easiest way to help other people is to, I'll just give you all the times where I've gotten it wrong.
1: Yeah.
2: And so with the avoider, you know, what's funny, Sunny, is I wrote the other three sections and all three of them came relatively easy to me. And I thought the book was just going to have the three, the performer, the comparer, and the controller. And then I was going for a walk one day and I realized there's a fourth one that I've been avoiding. And then I realized that I was avoiding writing about being an avoider. And part three of the book, The Avoider, ended up becoming, I think, my favorite section of the mm-hmm. entire book. How often I sweep things under the rug and avoid them in the name of trying to keep the peace. Mm-hmm. Instead of being a peacemaker, I become a peacekeeper. And that's actually me putting myself back at the center of the story, trying to avoid things and just deny them so that I don't have to worry about them. When in reality, like when you read Jesus's life, he wasn't avoiding anything. He wasn't avoiding difficult conversations. He wasn't avoiding tough relational dynamics. And he didn't even avoid the cross. He went through it all in the name of love and is the savior of the world and gives us forgiveness for our sins because of it. And so The Avoider is a lot about me realizing, hey, Lord, would you free me from the part of me that just wants everything to be okay all the time, to the point where I avoid having difficult conversations that need to be had? And instead, would you help me invite the Holy Spirit into those moments and realize that conflict can actually be opportunity for me to grow closer together with this person that I love, or this person in my life, or this person I work with, or whatever it is. And so The Avoider is a big part of this book. Lord, would you free me from the part of me that just wants to avoid? And then finally, control is at the bottom of all of this. How often, and I don't know if you can relate at all, I do even like good spiritual practices out of a act of trying to control God. And it hurts to admit, but I'm like, what percentage of my prayer life is me trying to control what I want God to do? Oh. Is me saying my will be done instead of your kingdom come. And, or like a fast, you know, we do a 21-day fast with the church in every January. And I always, what happens every single year is I have all these big prayers that I'm going into the fast with. And then somewhere around like day 14 or 15, I get to this point where I'm just like, why, God, I'm done with my list and my agenda. I just want to be with you. And that's the beauty, right? Is when we can get to that point of like, I'm letting go of control, but it takes me a long time to get there because I'm so prone to put myself back at the center of the story and get caught in the me maze again. And so really all of this is just my creative way of explaining why it's so fruitful to constantly daily pray this prayer, Lord, would you free me from me?
1: Yeah, I have questions about all of them that I may get to. We might not, but what I love about how you're describing this is, you know, you would recognize when that performer or that avoider is showing up on the scene, and without judgment, you pray the prayer, Lord, free me from me. And the mark is not perfection. It sounds like it's self-awareness. And how can we differentiate between that self-awareness and self-focus?
2: That is so spot on. Well said. Yes, the danger to this book and something I've been like actively praying as people read it is like no shame, no condemnation. Please, Lord, like this is such a difficult subject that it could just heap shame on all of us, because I make this mistake like 28 times a day. And so you have to start from the place of in Christ. There is now no condemnation for those who are in Christ, Romans 8:1 says. Meaning this isn't there are no salvation implications here. There is no shame. There is no room for condemnation. This is a book about sanctification, about becoming more like Jesus. Once you've put your faith in Jesus, once you've put Jesus at the center of the story, 2 Corinthians 5 says that the old is gone and the new is here. But let's be honest, there's still residue from the old self hanging around. This book is about how do we continuously let the Holy Spirit work and strip away that residue that tries to convince us to put ourselves back at the center of the story. But the shame and the condemnation just isn't helpful. And so really what we're going for here is realizing that self-awareness is a beautiful thing, mm-hmm. where you go, oh, I'm doing that thing again, right? And this is where okay, self-help and God's help are two very different things. So Jesus calls the Holy Spirit the helper in John 14 and 15 and 16, when he's telling his disciples kind of the last conversation he has with them before the cross. And so he's going, hey, don't worry, that the helper, the Holy Spirit is on his way. And one of the things I'm trying to help people see is what's a lot better than self-help is God's help. Mm-hmm. Because the 1 Corinthians 6 says that our bodies are temples of the Holy Spirit, which means that the Holy Spirit moves in like a roommate. Think about it like this. If I had like friends over for dinner to my house and there was a mess in my house, I could take that mess and I could put it into a back room and I could lock the door and they would never know about it. But if people moved in as roommates into my house, I wouldn't be able to get away with that. Eventually they're going to discover that mess. I'm going to have to confront it. Well, if the Holy Spirit moves in like a roommate, then we can't actually keep all these back doors locked, all of these things that we try to avoid. Rather, the Holy Spirit moves in and just gently teaches us how to be aware of the different messes that we have hidden in the back rooms of our heart. Yeah. But the goal is to do all of that again with no shame and no condemnation, but rather just a desire to be motivated, not by fear, but by love, to become more like Jesus. Does that make sense?
3: Yeah, it totally does. And I think that, I mean, I hear a difference between conviction there and shame, right? If you got the roommate in, there is going to be a level of conviction. And the longer we follow Christ, the more, at least in my experience, the more aware I am of just how short I fall. You know, I thought in following Christ, it would be the opposite. You know, you follow him long enough and eventually you're just like, you know, I'm just way more Christ-like. And while I can see the progression of sanctification, I am all the more aware of how I fall short in light of who he is, you know?
2: Oh, that was so well said. It's like the further along we go, the less answers we have and the more we realize that we're a mess.
3: I know. Yeah, hot mess express over here. And to that, what was coming to mind while you were talking is I think it's so subtle when we move into these places. And in order to kind of go here, I want to just share, I kind of shared a bit of this at the beginning when before you and I hit record, but you know that story where it's the paralytic on a mat. He's at the waters of Bethesda, and he's been in that condition for 38 years, right?
2: Yeah.
3: I would read that story for the longest time. And I noticed this, you know, Jesus actually invites him into something, but there is a personal response that had to happen. He had to get up, pick up his mat, and walk. Mm. And there was a season in my faith where I felt like I had gone very passive. I was just praying for God to do things, but I wasn't stepping in and doing my part. Well, because I recognized that, I overcompensated, Ryan, and I swung into the biggest self-help world. I mean, full confession here, into the biggest self-help world that I thought I was just picking up my mat and doing the thing. Great. When in reality, I crashed and burned and was so, there was so much pressure and so much exhaustion. I was like drooling, you know, like, I've got nothing left. So, I mean, I think we sneak into this, right? It's subtle.
2: So subtle. Yeah, In the book, I open with a story about when I overdosed on self-help is what I say. Because it was in the middle of 2020, in the middle of COVID, the church had just shut down or gone online. And it was a Sunday afternoon and like

0: extreme. Mm-hmm. Like, it wasn't a lack of effort. I tried as hard as I could to find the rest that I was looking for with self-help, and it left me lying face down in my own backyard. And so these things, they are good things, but they're powerless to actually save us. Mm-hmm. And so the problem with self-help is not the tools. Like, you should journal, you should do gratitude. Yeah. Like, all of these things are great. The problem is the starting point. It has to start from a place of putting God back at the center. And so, like, breath prayer is something that I talk about extensively in the book. The difference between breath work and breath prayer. Breath work, first off, feels like work because yeah. the self is at the center. It's always going to feel like work. Whereas breath prayer is a reminder that every single breath you and I take, including everyone, take a really deep breath right now. That breath is a gift from God. Mm-hmm. And when you can learn to couple every breath, when you stop and couple your breath with a Bible verse, like Psalm 23, verse 1, where on the inhale, I'll say, "The Lord is my shepherd." And on the exhale, it's, "I lack nothing." And I'll do that 5 to 10 times, because on every inhale, I'm reminding myself, I'm not my own shepherd. I feel like the modern day rendition of Psalm 23 is me 23. I am my own shepherd. I better figure this out.
1: Ah, good.
0: And it just creates all of this anxiety, right? But when you go, no, the Lord is my shepherd. And then on every exhale, I lack nothing. Something happens to me where it's like this truth moves from my mind, my head, down into my heart and starts becoming a part of who I am. Well, that's a lot different than doing breath work, right? But there's a reason why we were attracted to the breath work in the first place. Yeah. It's because it's a good, beautiful thing. It just has the wrong starting point. What I'm trying to help people see is you're so close. You just got to put God back at the center of the story. Like there's a chapter in there about manifesting. And I live in Austin. I'm a pastor in Austin, Texas. And so, like, the manifesting community is massive here. I manifested this, I manifested that, the law of attraction, the secret, all of that. And what I'm trying to help people see is, like, so the creator of the universe created prayer. He is inviting us to talk to him. So you're so close. It's just that you're trying to do prayer, but with self at the center of the story. Mm. And so that's why all of, like, the manifesting community that you see, it's always self-centered in nature. Like, no one's trying to manifest, like, clean drinking water for kids in Africa. Right. It's all like, I want the salary. I want the relationship. I want the Jeep. It's me. The problem is you're not a very good shepherd, because you've only been on this earth for a few decades. I'm not a very good shepherd, but we do have a very good shepherd, and his name is Jesus. And when we start from the place of "not my will, but yours be done," then prayer becomes this beautiful invitation into communication and relationship with the creator of the universe.
1: When you're talking, I keep hearing this old movie quote, which is "wrong emphasis on the wrong syllable." Have you ever, right? Yeah. Like you're getting close. It's the wrong emphasis on the wrong syllable. And so is there, like, a way that we can notice, like, maybe somebody is doing the right practices, but maybe they've got me at the center and they aren't recognizing it yet? What might be some early indicators that we are leaning in with self?
0: Tired. Always going to lead to you feeling tired. And, like, there's the good tired, right? There's, like, the I had a really long day, but it was a good day and I worked hard. Like, the end of a workout kind of tired. That's not what I'm talking about. Mm-hmm. I'm talking about that soul level tired where you feel like no matter what you do, everything just isn't quite clicking for you. And everything feels like a weight on your shoulders. I've noticed in my life that that's usually an early indicator that I'm trying to do this on my own effort. You know, we talk about burnout all the time, and for a good reason. It's because burnout is real and burnout happens. One of the things I'm interested in is how do we identify that we're on the path towards burnout early on, and then make some adjustments so that we don't have to get all the way to the burnout phase before we stop. And to me, it's always very simple. Simple on paper, not simple to do.
1: Right.
0: I still make the mistake all the time.
1: Simple, not easy, right?
0: That's right. But the answer is I'm trying to be my own shepherd instead of I'm letting Jesus be my shepherd. And so, I try to look for when I'm feeling that deeper soul level tired, I take a deep breath, I take a step back, and I go, I got to do some

0: inventory right now. Where am I trying to control this, this whatever you're, whether it's a relationship or a job or a decision, whatever it is, where am I trying to control and where do I need to surrender?
1: And is that where you can almost look in? I'm guessing you could go through all four of the layers. You're like, where am I trying to control? Where am I trying to avoid? Where am I trying to, did you say perform? And where am I comparing? So that's kind of how you're using that as a tool, right? And then saying, free me from me when you identify which layer is at work.
0: You hit the nail on the head. Yeah. And we all tend to have one that we go to, like one of those four that rise to the surface. But then the longer I talk to people, I always, because my first question is always like, which one resonated with you the most? But then we start talking and they're like, yeah, but also this other one and the other one. We all do all four, but knowing and identifying which one you most often go to is one of the best ways to help that self-awareness.
1: And I'm guessing from what you said earlier, yours is the avoider.
0: I think that I would have said performer historically. After writing the book, I would probably say avoider. And honestly, and then comparer is right there.
1: Yeah.
0: And but yeah, do you have one that comes, that rises to the surface for you?
1: Well, when I read it, you know, something I've had to repeat to myself over and over and over is, you have nothing to prove and no one to impress. You're already her. I mean, this is just a phrase I've had to say daily because I go towards that performance. But I think performance is also my way of hiding, which is a form of avoiding. So I'm like, so there's that. But then the control is something that I would not identify like I'm totally controlling. But you said, I think you said control masquerades as responsibility. And I was like, mic drop. Oh my goodness. Yeah. I'd love to actually, and this isn't just personal, I think listeners can benefit from it too. But I'd love to hear you talk to that actually.
0: Yeah. Well, okay. Responsibility. There, if you think about it like a pendulum, I think there's two mistakes that we can make. The first is to get so anxious about whatever role we are in that we try to control it all. The second is to get so apathetic about it that we just avoid it to begin with. And I would say that both are forms of control, because the first one, we're trying to control every little thing by being anxious about all of it. The second is we're trying to control the outcome by giving ourselves an excuse. Like, what if I don't succeed? Well, I wasn't really that passionate about it anyways. And so one of the things that happens sometimes, especially for people who fall over here on the more anxiously thinking through this event, and so I'm thinking through every single detail and every little thing that's going on, is we convince ourselves, and I'm pointing my finger at myself, if you're just listening to this.
1: You can point at me too, it's okay.
0: that we're just being responsible, and that somebody's gotta think about all of these things. And stick with me here, that's true, right?
1: Yeah.
0: Like we are being responsible, and somebody does have to think about these things. But then what I find myself doing is I'll go back 10 times, and I'll think back through that thing 10 times, and I'll follow up with that person 10 times, and I'll go over my notes 10 times. Yeah. And at some point I realize, like, okay, with sermon prep is a good example of this. I'm all for preparation. I believe that preparation is crucial and that it's a holy endeavor. And then I get to a point somewhere around Saturday afternoon where I just feel like the Lord's going, hey, now at this point, you're just trying to control this.
1: Yeah.
0: And you're calling it responsibility, but you're actually terrified of opening your hands and letting the Holy Spirit move right now. And so, man, I like, what I'm not saying is, so stop being responsible. No, of course. Yeah. Like, it's so important that we pursue excellence. But at what point is responsibility actually becoming, or is our control masquerading as a false version of responsibility? Does that make
1: sense? Yeah, it does. I mean, and again, it goes back to what you were saying before, is it's so close, and it's about whether you are at the center or if God is at the center. Because I mean, I can think of even leadership books that I've read, and it's my excuse. I'll say it's just productive paranoia, right? I'm just planning through all of it. And,
0: totally.
1: You know, of just like, it is just responsibility. And I tend to think globally in all details, which is a gift of how God's wired my brain. But sometimes it's hypervigilance, which is coming from self-protection, and it's control. And so again, I think that those words that you spoke before is that it's close, but you have to ask who's at the center here. Those are the words that we need to just remember in all of this, I think, Ryan.
0: So good. And so then I can prepare a sermon and work really hard on it, and at the same time keep God at the center of the entire process. And when I feel myself starting to try to control it, go, nope, Lord, we're not going to do that. Would you free me from me? This sermon isn't about me. This is, I get to be your vessel to point, to open your word and point people to you, but don't let this be about me. And would I take all of the effort and all of the labor that I put into creating this and give it back to you as an act of worship and obedience to you, and then go get up on the stage and do my best to brag about a really good God?
1: Yeah.
0: That's when I'm at my best. That's not every week for me.
1: Right. Yeah.
0: You know,
1: still,
0: but that's
1: working
0: the goal.
1: It out,
0: that's what,
1: right?
0: That's what I'm going towards. Yeah.
1: It's the whole we're in process until the day we stand before him. Right. I mean,
0: yeah, that's right.
1: That's just the reality. But I do think here, you know, you talked a little bit about a pendulum earlier, and where my mind went is kind of that, you know, that pendulum of we recognize the self-centered patterns. And so there can be this temptation to kind of overcorrect within that pendulum. And we move from, I guess I'd say, self-focus to self-neglect. And you make this distinction between thinking less of yourself and thinking of yourself less. Can you unpack that a little bit?
0: Yeah, so C.S. Lewis is one of my favorite writers, and he's got this classic quote about, he's talking about, if you met somebody who is truly humble, you wouldn't walk away from that conversation thinking, that person's really humble. You would just walk away feeling really good about yourself. And then Rick Warren took it and made it like in a really good one-liner. I'm going to paraphrase this and I'll probably get it wrong, but humility isn't thinking less of yourself. It's thinking of yourself less. And ironically, you actually have to have a high view of yourself in order to pull that off. Because if you're always thinking less of yourself, then the attention's always going to be on you, because you're always going to feel like you're behind in the rankings and you better perform your way to earn your seat at the table. But if you realize who God really says that you are, and what your identity really is in Christ, then you just stop worrying so much about what other people think of you, and you stop worrying about what you think about you, and then you're freed up to see the person on the other side of the table as a real human being who needs and deserves your love and respect, and you're freed up to be there with them without constantly trying to perform. So you can actually listen to them instead of formulating your next thought while they're saying something, you know, and like all the games that we play to try to like be really impressive and perform. And so actually this book is not about, it's not like I just spend 300 pages bashing the self. Not at all. I actually am trying to redeem who we actually are, which is image bearers of God, like we find out in Genesis 1. It's just that in Genesis 3, you see Adam and Eve try to put themselves back at the center of the story and fall for the lie. Hey, if you eat from this tree, you can be like God. And so kind of the easy way that I like to think about it is that means that you're not divine, but it also means that you're not just dust. Mm. And so what we see in the first couple of chapters of the Bible is God takes a pile of dust and he breathes life into it. And that becomes the first man. And so we are not just a pile of dust, like the breath of God lives in us, but we're also not divine. And so you can kind of make this mistake on either side of thinking too low of yourself, oh, I'm just dust, or thinking too high of yourself, I'm divine. Mm-hmm. We're something different. We're something in the middle. We're human beings created in the image of God. And when we can learn to embrace that middle ground, that's when we're freed up to be proactive in the world without putting ourselves at the center of the world.
1: I love that you brought this up, because I think when it comes to that dust idea, I mean, I'm not trying to stereotype here, but I think that often we have a theology as Christians that we are just dust. And I have been in relationship with this woman. She does not believe in Jesus at this point. And she said one of her largest barriers is this, what you are talking about. She said, you say you believe in this God who created the world. And she said, and yet what I see is, in my mind, if I believed in that God, I would actually be very aware of how amazing he made me. This is her words, right? Amazing he made me. And she says, but all I do is see Christians walk around being like, you are so low on yourself. It makes me go, why would I ever want to follow your God? That has been so challenging. So this what you're talking about, that middle ground between divine and dust, it matters that we start learning how to get that right for a watching world.
0: So, I mean, how beautiful is that? She gets it. She gets a part of this better than we do, right?
1: Right.
0: It's like look around. We're actually amazing.
1: Right.
0: If you actually stop and think about, okay, just the intricacies of being a human and the fact that we're created this technology so we can have this conversation, you know, and everything that human beings create, we're really amazing. It's just that we're not God. Mm-hmm. And so miss on either side. And again, I miss on both sides every single day. Yeah. But it's a lot of this free me from me journey is learning when I'm swinging the pendulum towards thinking I'm just dust and when I swing the pendulum towards thinking I'm divine. For me, typically it's I'm going into performer mode when I feel like I'm just dust because I feel like I have something I have to prove. And so I better walk into this room and impress everybody. And it's like, Ryan, you don't have to do that. You already have a seat at the table. Relax. And then I go into controller mode when I'm starting to feel like I'm divine, you know, because I'm like, I know better than God. Yeah. I'm going to do this my way. Yeah. So that's a really interesting way to think about that. I've not thought about that until this conversation. So
1: yeah. I mean, it's been a challenge in my faith since she told me that of where am I living in this way? And, you know, I found a scripture right after. It's Psalm 18:35, I believe, that says he stooped down and made me great. Mm-hmm. And so it's not this I'm so great. It's he leads with he. Stoop down, but he made me great. And I can acknowledge that because I bear his image. And you think of David looking in the mirror, Psalm 139. I don't know if he's looking in a mirror, but he is like, man, I am fearfully and wonderfully made. Right now, we would think that that's maybe braggadocious if a person did that, especially as Christians. We sometimes get afraid of that. But it's finding that middle ground. So, I mean, we could open up a whole nother conversation just on this today, Ryan.
0: Yeah, because my mind's going to Psalm 8 when he goes, okay. When I look at the stars and the moon that you have set in place. And he goes, who am I that you're mindful of me?
1: Yes.
0: And then in the very next verse, he's like, but like you have put me here on purpose. I'm paraphrasing it.
1: Yes.
0: Like you have given me a job to do here on this earth. And it's like, it's both. It's who am I and can you believe that I get to be a part of what God is doing? That middle ground of being a human made in the image of God, it's so important. And it's the solution to all of our self-image problems, I'm convinced, is realizing that we're made in God's image. If you start with self, you're always going to think about self-image. And if you start with self-image, then come on, every influencer out there, every magazine out there, everyone's trying to, here's how you can have a glow up. Here's how you can look a little bit better. Here's how you can lose the weight. Now, here's how you can get stronger. Here's how, like, we're constantly, and again, live a healthy life and go do your thing. Awesome. Just don't make that an ultimate thing because if you do, I'm telling you, you're never going to be enough. I'm never going to be enough. I'm always going to end up feeling weary and burdened. Obsessing over self-image instead of sinking into I am made in God's image from there. Like I feel this strongly for whoever is listening to this. That's the secret to rest for your soul. Jesus already did all the heavy lifting. I get to just be an image bearer who is now freed up to be in this world. And I get to do that from a place of love, not for love from the world. So I'm not going to obsess over self-image. I'm going to realize I'm created in God's image.
1: I love this. And, you know, your book really does, for the person who's been listening and they are tracking with you, your book gives us tools to help figure out, you know, how we get the right emphasis on the right syllable instead of that other thing that we mentioned, you know? And so I would love for somebody who has been listening, where can they connect with you and maybe pick up a copy of Free Me From Me?
0: Yeah, the book Free Me From Me is available everywhere. Books are sold, Amazon, Barnes & Noble, probably the easiest places to get it. I'm most active on Instagram, just Ryan Weckerman is the handle. And then ryanweckerman.com if you want to join the email list and all of that.
1: Yeah, awesome. Well, before we close, you know, I always love to keep it practical. We are called the Next Faith-Filled Step. So for the person who has been listening, maybe they are recognizing, oh my goodness, I am so tired. I am so burnt out. He was talking to me. What is one next step that you would encourage them to take?
0: Okay, here's my challenge. Turn on the song, The Blessing by Elevation Worship, straight out of number 6, where God teaches how to bless other people. May the Lord bless you and keep you and make his face shine upon you. I love that song because it's a worship song, but it's also about blessing somebody else. And just for the next 8 minutes, listen to that song in its entirety and don't think about or pray for yourself at all for 8 minutes. Just try to do your best. Bring one person to mind. Maybe it's a family member, a friend, a coworker, whoever, and just ask that the Lord would bless them and keep them and make his face shine upon them. And then when you feel ready, move to another person and another person and another person, and just take 8 minutes and ask the Lord to bless others. And then just watch how you feel after those 8 minutes. At first, it'll be difficult and it'll kind of offend your flesh, but if you stick with it, your spirit will come alive.
1: I love that. Thank you so much. I mean, this was such a great conversation. Thank you so much for spending time with us today, Ryan.
0: Sunny, thanks for having me. This has been great.
1: Well, for those of you who have been listening, maybe we have caught you live on Pilgrim Radio. We want you to know, if you want to listen to this episode again, anywhere you listen to podcasts, Apple, Spotify, Amazon Music, YouTube, you can find us there, as well as your Pilgrim Radio app, We're Hope That Travels With You. But also, if somebody was coming to mind during this episode, somebody that you recognize is just really tired, I want to encourage you to share this episode with them. They're coming to your mind for a reason. And as always, we encourage you to subscribe where you listen to podcasts so that you never miss an episode. Thanks for being with us today. Well, thanks for listening to the Next Faith-Filled Step right here on Pilgrim Radio. 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

That was Lauren Daigle on Pilgrim Radio singing Salvation Mountain. We've got just a few songs to close out this hour as we look forward to RC Sproul times 2 at 9 p.m. Pacific time. Come join us shortly as we turn in the meantime to Phil Wickham with his song True Love.

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0: 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Welcome to R.C. Sproul Times 2. The late Dr. R.C. Sproul was a theologian, founder of Ligonier Ministries, and co-pastor of St. Andrew's Chapel in Sanford, Florida. For many years, Dr. Sproul delivered classroom lectures on various topics of theology and the Bible. You'll hear two of those lectures on today's program. Here are the details.
1: The messages are from the series in Acts. The first message is titled Among the Brethren and will be followed by the second message called The Doctrine of Baptism. Here's Dr. R.C. Sproul.
2: We will continue now with our study of the book of the Acts of the Apostles that we've been examining for several months. We'll try to finish chapter 15, and I will be reading from verse 30 through verse 41, which is the end of chapter 15. And so when they were sent off, they came to Antioch, and when they had gathered the multitude together, they delivered the letter. And when they had read it, they rejoiced over its encouragement. Now Judas and Silas themselves, being prophets also, exhorted and strengthened the brethren with many words. And after they had stayed there for a time, they were sent back with greetings from the brethren to the apostles. However, it seemed good to Silas to remain there. Paul and Barnabas also remained in Antioch, teaching and preaching the word of the Lord with many others also. Then after some days, Paul said to Barnabas, "Let us now go back and visit our brethren in every city where we have preached the word of the Lord and see how they are doing." But Barnabas was determined to take with them John, called Mark. But Paul insisted that they should not take with them the one who had departed from them in Pamphylia and had not gone with them to the work. And then the contention became so sharp that they parted from one another. And so Barnabas took Mark and sailed to Cyprus, but Paul chose Silas and departed, being commended by the brethren to the grace of God. And he went through Syria and Cilicia, strengthening the churches. He was here to hear the word of God. Let them hear it. The portion of scripture that I just read begins on a very positive note. It tells of the delivery of the letter that came from the saints in Jerusalem as a result of the Council of Jerusalem that was carried back to the Gentile churches in and about Antioch. And once the letter was delivered, the Gentile converts there received this message from the home church in Jerusalem with great joy. And they were edified by the ongoing ministry there that lasted for some time under the leadership of the Apostle Paul and his companion Barnabas. And also, the ministry was assisted by Judas and Silas, who labored alongside of the apostles there in Antioch. But we are told in verse 36 that after some days, Paul came to Barnabas with a suggestion. He said, "Let's leave Antioch and let's return to those places where we established churches on our first missionary journey and see how those churches are faring. Let us bring encouragement and strength to the folks who are there from our previous ministry." Well, Barnabas did not demur with the suggestion of going back to those churches, but he brought a strong suggestion to Paul, where we read that Barnabas was determined to take with them John, called Mark. That is John Mark, who was called at some points in the scripture by the idea that may be translated nephew, or also could be translated with equal possibility by the word cousin. So we don't know what the familial relationship was exactly between Barnabas and John Mark. We do know that they were family, that they were blood relatives, perhaps uncle and nephew or cousins. We're not sure. But in any case, Barnabas didn't just simply come to Paul and say, Paul, I'd like to make a suggestion here. Would it be okay with you if we took John Mark along with us on this new journey? But rather, we are told that he makes this suggestion with forceful determination. He's determined that if he's going to go on with Paul any further, that John Mark is going to be part of the team. And Paul, for all intents and purposes, is saying to his longtime comrade words such as these over my dead body. John Mark is not going with us because he bailed out in the first mission. And so we're told here of this dispute between the apostles over what to do with John Mark. It's basically a question of employment here. It's a question of who's going to participate on the team and who isn't. And one of the things I like about the Bible is that the Bible's already been demythologized. It doesn't need to be further demythologized, because when the Bible records for us the life and behavior of the great saints of the ages, they are painted for us, warts and all. The Bible doesn't hide the sins of Abraham or of Isaac or of Jacob and so on throughout Scripture. And so we have to be careful here when we come to this text, because we see this fierce dispute arising between these two men who had been the closest of friends, the closest of comrades, who had stood shoulder to shoulder in the perilous journeys that they undertook in the first missionary outreach of the church. We know that they had been mistaken as deities, that they had also been threatened, and Paul in one occasion was left as dead after being stoned. And in all of these perils, Barnabas and Paul stood shoulder to shoulder. But that tremendous personal relationship and working relationship was about to explode. Let me read again what the text says at this point. Then the contention became so sharp that they parted from one another. Barnabas took Mark, sailed to Cyprus, Paul chose Silas and departed, and so on the second missionary journey. Just let me comment here that the word that is translated in the English text I just read from you, that the dispute became so sharp, is the Greek word paroxysmos, where if you know anything about transliteration and word derivation, there is an English word that is derived from this Greek word, and it's the word paroxysm. And a paroxysm is not a gentle eruption. A paroxysm is a violent explosion. And when it's used to describe people's anger, it is not used to describe a mild irritation. But rather, what the apostle is telling us is that this dispute was so severe that it produced a paroxysm of fury between Paul and Barnabas. For this reason, for all intents and purposes, the apostle Paul just fired John Mark. Now, how many of you in this congregation at one time or another in your life have been fired from your job? We pray on a regular basis, not only for those who are ill, who are grieving, but also for those who are unemployed, for those who have lost their jobs. Losing a spouse is a crucial experience for people. Losing a job is also, at times, a devastating personal experience to endure. And in the last 10 years, with the recession and the downturn in the economy, the downsizing of many businesses and corporations, we have seen an epidemic of job loss in this country. And it's never a pretty picture. It's never an a pleasant experience to go through for anybody to lose their job. I also think that it's not a very pleasant experience for managers to release people from employment. I've rarely found managers who enjoy terminating employees. We remember that the only president of the United States who was fired from his job, for all intents and purposes, was Richard Nixon. Nixon once made the statement that for him, the most difficult task he ever had as a leader was to let somebody go, which is a euphemism, of course. I once was involved with the dilemma of having to let a person go in Ligonier when we were back in Pennsylvania, and I had two vice presidents of the ministry, and we met and we talked about this other employee, and we all agreed that that employee had to go because that employee was really not helping the ministry, in fact, was hurting the ministry. And after the decision was made, I said to my vice presidents, I said, okay, we have to do it. Who's going to tell him? And one of my vice presidents said, so-and-so can do it, pointing to his colleague. He said, I would like to do it. And he said, but RC, you're the one who should do it. Well, I knew that, that went with the territory. That was my job, but it was a job I hated more than anything in the world, where I have to go and say to somebody, we can't use you anymore. You're going to have to go. Now, that one vice president who said, I would like to do it, I think was speaking falsely. I've never noticed anybody who enjoyed letting somebody go, because you know that that at least impacts temporarily their livelihood. And one would have to be particularly hardened in heart to take pleasure in doing that. But, beloved, sometimes it's necessary. But when is it necessary? You realize that many people have lost their jobs for a host of different reasons. And probably close to 100% of people who have lost their jobs believe that they lost their jobs unjustly. Now, that happens. I have seen people lose their jobs as a result of politics, company politics. I have seen people lose their job because a supervisor was threatened by the good performance of a subordinate. That's why we don't permit in our organization the unilateral firing of anybody without the whole leadership team being involved in the decision, so that it's not a matter of somebody flying off the handle and saying, you're fired, get out of here. And I've seen it happen. I've seen paroxysms emerge without justice and people fired on the spot. But I doubt if I've seen it more than 3 times in my life. Most of the time, when people are let go, it's for economic reasons, so that the company can survive. I've been faced with those kinds of decisions in management where, in order for the survival of the organization, the payroll had to be drastically cut, and it meant that good people would be laid off, would lose their jobs. That's a horrible thing. I've also seen at least 15 occasions where people were let go because they were caught stealing from the company, which is a just reason to let them go. Although those of them will justify their actions for the rest of their lives and still feel that they were treated unjustly when they were let go, when they should be thanking their employees for not pressing charges and putting them in jail. But that's the way we are as human beings. I hear this all the time when somebody's let go. Well, maybe that person had to be let go, but didn't like the way it happened. What's the good way? What's the good way to let people go? A golden parachute where you give them 30 years compensation and severance pay? I've never seen anybody do that. But no matter how much severance I've seen people given, I've never seen them be satisfied. They always feel that they've been victimized. But far and away, the biggest reason why people are let go, and listen carefully, is for incompetence in their job. Let me say it. incompetence in their job. Now, here's the tricky part about that. If you are fired or let go because you are incompetent in your job, does that mean that you're an incompetent person? Not at all. There are thousands of jobs out there for which I am manifestly incompetent. If I were hired to do them, it would be a manifest illustration of the foolishness of the manager that's hired me, because I don't have the ability to match the responsibilities of the job. And so a person may be extremely competent in one area, but be hired to do a job for which that person is not competent at all. And you're not doing that person a favor to keep them in that position, because it's a serious mismatch of gifts and responsibilities. I can remember when I was working in a church over 30 years ago, there was a fellow in our congregation who was unemployed, and their situation was becoming desperate financially. And I had a friend who had a car dealership next door to the church, and I went to him and I said, "Is there anything you can do to help this fellow? Give him a job, please." And out of respect for me, my friend said, "Send him over. I'll give him a job selling cars." This poor guy worked there for 6 months, never sold a car. Until finally my friend came to me and says, "I can't carry him anymore. I can't let him work here anymore." And actually, when he released him, the man had a sigh of relief, because he knew that he wasn't capable of doing what he was supposed to do. Well, now, in an ideal world, every job is matched perfectly by the gifts and talents of the person who's in that job. But we don't live in a perfect world. And so often, people are put into positions that they are not suited to be in. And it's not the providence of God that they stay there. It's not good for them. It's not good for the organization. It was scandal in Pittsburgh many years ago. After winning 4 Super Bowls, the mighty Steelers of the 70s came to the place where their star running back, who was in the top 10 all-time ground gainers in history, Franco Harris of the Immaculate Reception fame. Franco was losing that step, and he was no longer as productive as he had been in his youth, and the coach of the Pittsburgh Steelers released him. And when the people had an uproar about it, he gave an interview to the press, and he said, "I told Franco it was time to get on with his life's work." That seemed so cold and heartless to Pittsburgh Steeler fans, I'll never forget it. But the more I reflect on it, the more I realize that Coach Knoll was exactly right. Being a football player is short term. Unless you're planning to die between ages 35 and 40, it's not your life work. And what he was saying is, you need to find your life's vocation, Franco, where you can be useful, not until your body slows down, but that you can be useful for the rest of your life. But you see, we've lost that concept in our culture today, the concept of vocation. We think about getting a job, getting employment, having a career, rather than understanding our labor, wherever it is, as a response to the call of God. That's what a vocation means. That God calls us and gifts us for certain things. And happy is the man who finds employment at the center of his vocation. Tragic it is when a person is employed outside of his or her vocation, because sooner or later, that will fail. And so when I talk about incompetence, I don't mean general incompetence. And because a person loses their job because they're not performing according to the task should not be a signal to them that they're an incompetent person. It should mean, "I'm not competent in this area. Let me find out where my real calling is." And that's something that we should learn anytime we know people who go through the anguish of losing their job. Now, what about this text? John Mark wants to go with Paul. John Mark wants to go with Barnabas. Barnabas is determined to take John Mark. I know he can do the job. Forget what that little problem was in the past. I know he's suited for this, Paul. Let's take him. And Paul said, no. You want to work with John Mark? You go ahead. But he's not going to be on my team. I'm not going into the peril of this mission for the sake of Jesus Christ to give employment to your cousin or to your nephew. That's not what this mission is about. About the only organization in history that exists to provide employment are employment agencies. Every other organization, be it a Christian ministry or a secular business, is there for another purpose other than to provide employment. Employment is a means to the end of meeting the mission of the company or of the corporation. And if you can help, you have a job. If you can't, you don't. That's the way it works. And that's the way it worked here. Paul says, I don't know what God has in mind for you, John, Mark, but it's not going with me on the second missionary journey. You're fired. Now, I don't know if he said it in those terms, but we do know that he was angry. So poor John Mark, he goes and he helps out his cousin for a little while, and then he goes back home. Obviously, that didn't work out. Strike two. And he's thinking, what is my job? Do I have a vocation? I want to serve Christ. I want to be a missionary. But that hasn't worked. I guess I'll go home and eat worms. I guess I'll go home and be bitter the rest of my life. I guess I'll go home and write tirades against Paul, the apostle. No. He did go home and write. He did go home and pick up a pen. And he wrote what most scholars believe was the first of the four Gospels, the Gospel according to St. Mark. Because that was his life's work. One of the greatest contributions to the ministry of Christ ever accomplished was accomplished by a man who was fired from his job as a missionary to become a gospel writer. And so this tragedy is used by God to double the outreach and missions. Now, instead of one team of missionaries going to the Gentiles, we got two teams. Even in this separation, the gospel is going to Cyprus as well as further north above Antioch. And the gospel is spreading throughout the world so that even God trumps our disputes, our divisions, our breakups that happen in this world. And for that, in spite of the pain, we should be grateful.
0: That's late theologian Dr. R.C. Sproul, founder of Ligonier Ministries. He began the ministry in 1970 in the Ligonier Valley of Pennsylvania. Ligonier's stated purpose is to proclaim the holiness of God in all its fullness to as many people as possible. Dr. Sproul studied at Pittsburgh Theological Seminary and the Free University of Amsterdam. He authored more than 100 books. Here now is our second lecture by the late Dr. R.C. Sproul.
2: Chapter 16 begins with a record of Paul's second missionary journey. And we see that he returns to Derbe and Lystra. The two are mentioned in reverse order from the first time we met it, because now Paul is approaching these areas from the opposite direction that he had visited them on his first journey. But the point I want us to see is this brief episode here of the joining of a new member to the apostolic entourage, of a young man who becomes known later as Paul's beloved child in the faith and who figures prominently in the life and ministry of the Apostle Paul. Here is where we meet for the first time Paul's disciple, who is named Timothy. And there are a couple things about this narrative that I'd like to spend some time on this morning, because they may help us directly or indirectly clear up some difficulties that we face in the practices we have in the church. First of all, again, at first blush, it may seem strange that when Paul brings Timothy into partnership with him in the missionary cause, he subjects him to circumcision. This is at the same time when Paul and Silas and the rest are going back to the churches of Asia Minor to report to them and to deliver them the message of the decree that came out of the Council of Jerusalem. And you recall that the

when he meets another young man whom the Judaizers insist be circumcised, namely Titus. And on that occasion, Paul adamantly refused to circumcise Titus. So why does he circumcise Timothy and then later refuse to circumcise Titus? You might say, who cares? But obviously, this was an important question to the first century church. Well, we remember that Paul, on other matters, such as food offered to idols, declared these things to be adiaphorous. We learned that new word a couple of weeks ago. That is, that these things were neutral ethically. You could take it or you could leave it. Some people had scruples about it, and they were considered the weaker brothers. And Paul's counsel to the stronger brothers was not to be insensitive to these scruples, as unfounded as they were, of these people with respect to meat offered to idols. And yet this same apostle who calls for sensitivity to the weaker brother on one occasion will never, ever, ever, ever permit the tyranny of the weaker brother. That is, if the weaker brother wants to elevate an option to the level of requirement, that's when all of a sudden sensitivity stops with the apostle and he draws a line in the sand and say, no, no, no, no, no, and he won't permit it. Now for him, circumcising a Jew at this point in redemptive history was not a matter of theological obligation. It was adiaphorous. You can do it, we cannot do it. As soon as somebody said it has to be done, as was the case with Titus, Paul says no. But here he makes a decision based not on theology, not on ethics, but on strategy. It was strategic for him to circumcise Timothy because he was taking Timothy with him into a region that had many Jews who were well aware of Timothy's background. They knew that Timothy's mother, Eunice, was a godly woman and a believer, and that Timothy's grandmother, Lois, who was mentioned later on by Paul in his epistle to Timothy, was likewise a godly woman. Nevertheless, Eunice, the mother of Timothy, was married to a Greek who was a pagan. And because Timothy, at the time of his youth, had a father who was a pagan, he was not allowed to be circumcised. But now Paul, as it were, adopts Timothy as his spiritual son and gives him the circumcision so as to stop any scandal among the Jews about whether Timothy was worthy to be heard. And so again, the apostle's decision here was one based upon prudence, not on theological necessity. So I hope we understand that difference. But there's something else about this that relates indirectly to one of the things that we do struggle with even to this present day. Every time we have a new member class or an inquirer's class at St. Andrew's, and we go through the philosophy of ministry that we have here in this church, and we open it up for questions, inevitably, one of the first questions is this: why do you people at St. Andrew's baptize babies? Now, why that question comes is easy. Because there are lots of folks who worship with us on a regular basis and then who come to these inquirer classes whose background is from some sort of Baptist church. And they've been taught all their lives that it is inappropriate and improper to baptize infants. And they come to St. Andrew's and all of a sudden, to their horror, they see that we are baptizing babies. And we know that this issue of infant baptism is one that has become a great divide among Christians down through the ages, at least beginning in the 16th century when the Anabaptist movement began in Zurich in the 16th century. Here's the thing. When we come to the New Testament, we see that nowhere is there an

0: explicit command given that the children of believers, the infant children of believers, are to be baptized. Doesn't say that anywhere. Therein, the New Testament differs from the Old Testament, because in the Old Testament, the command to include infants in the sign of the covenant, the sign of circumcision, is explicitly set forth. It wasn't optional for Abraham to circumcise or not circumcise Isaac. We remember the situation with Moses, where Moses was negligent in having his son circumcised, and how did God react to that? He sought Moses to kill him because he had failed to give the covenant sign to his infant child. So the New Testament is replete with references that are specific and explicit that children of the covenant, male children of the covenant, are to receive the sign of the covenant, which was circumcision. That's clear. But the New Testament has no explicit, direct statement requiring the same thing. At the same time, there is no explicit prohibition in the New Testament that states that it is wrong to baptize infants. And so with the absence of either an explicit command or an explicit prohibition, what does that tell us? Well, it tells us a couple of things. First thing it should tell us is that since there's no explicit teaching one way or the other, we need to be very patient and very charitable with each other, acknowledging that both sides in this controversy want to do what is pleasing to God. They just differ as what that is, and they differ about it because of the silence explicitly of the New Testament. The second thing we learn is that the issue, if it's going to be decided, has to be decided by inferences, by implications drawn from the text, since there are no explicit commandments. Is that clear? And so I have to be very careful and say, I realize there is no explicit command in the New Testament to baptize the children of believers. And so I have to come by that on the basis of inferences and implications. I will say, and I'm not letting anything out of the bag that you don't already know, that I am persuaded and convinced that it is proper to baptize infants, and I'm persuaded on the basis of the implications of sacred scripture, which implications I frankly believe are overwhelming and not obscure at all. And having said that, I also realize that many of us, whether we're for infant baptism or against infant baptism, are for or against based upon our love lines, which sometimes get in the way of our interpretation of Scripture. Now, what am I talking about? Here's what a love line is. I grew up in a church where the church practiced infant baptism. That's part of my tradition. That's what my parents did. That's what their parents did. That's what my pastor did. That's what my professors believed. Everybody that I love, everybody that I held dear, embraced infant baptism. I have friends who grew up in churches that don't practice infant baptism, and so their parents didn't do it, their grandparents didn't do it, their pastor didn't do it, their beloved teachers taught against it, and they're convinced on the basis of their love lines that it's wrong. But I say to you, at some point, we have to be willing to question our own love lines and let the Scripture be the final arbiter of a dispute like this. Now, having said that, let me say some things that both sides agree on, for the most part. Almost everybody agrees that it is clear that in the New Testament, baptism is established by our Lord as the sign of the new covenant. And insofar as it is the sign of the new covenant, at least at that point, it parallels circumcision. Now, please don't misunderstand me. Baptism and circumcision are not the same thing, but they are closely related. They have certain things in common. One of the things they have in common is this, as I just said, they're both signs of the covenant. In the Old Testament, clearly, the sign of the Old Covenant was circumcision. In the New Covenant, the sign of the New Covenant is baptism. No dispute about that. no dispute that in the Old Testament, the sign of the covenant was not optional, but required that it be given to the male children of the family. Also, there's no question that the sign of the covenant in the Old Testament was the sign of God's promises of redemption that are received only by faith. There were many Jews who believed that they were saved by circumcision. Paul labors the point in Romans that it takes circumcision of the heart to get one into the kingdom of God. Just having the outward sign does not save. Nevertheless, the outward sign was significant because it was an outward sign of God's promise to all who believe. And so whatever else circumcision was, ladies and gentlemen, it was a sign of faith. And baptism is also a sign of faith. Now, in the Old Testament, that covenant sign that was a sign of faith, if it were given to an adult for the first time, a first-generation believer, it was required of that adult that they make a profession of faith before they could receive the sign. We might call that believer's circumcision. Secondly, in the case of the Old Testament sign, if that adult who came to faith received the sign after he believed, then that sign was to be given to his male offspring before they came to faith. So we have a clear example in biblical history of the principle, just the principle now, of a sign of faith in the case of adults coming after faith, in the case of infants coming before faith. So that if people object in principle about giving a sign of faith in the new covenant community to people before they have the faith, if they make it a principial objection, then they've proved more than they want to prove, because now they have to prove that the whole covenant economy of the Old Testament was principially wrong. I hope you see that. And that's what we see going on here with Timothy. That Timothy is being circumcised as an adult. Timothy is experiencing believer's circumcision. And rightly so, because his father was not a Jew at the time of his infancy. Now, why, if that's the case, and why is it that for 2,000 years, it was automatically assumed by every Jew in Israel that the children of believers were included in the covenant and to receive the sign of the covenant? Why would anybody, when the new covenant economy, assume that that 2,000-year principial practice in the covenant household stopped when there's not a word to that effect in the New Testament? The assumption would be that unless God stopped that principle of covenant inclusion of infants in the covenant sign, that the Bible would tell you that. But it doesn't. In fact, just the opposite is the case. Now, we're going to see later on in chapter 16 a couple of other experiences of faith and baptism. But before I get to that, let me mention this. The argument that I hear more often against infant baptism from my friends is an argument based on the narrative examples that we find in the book of Acts. In the New Testament, there are 12 occasions that record people being baptized. And every single one of them, it is the baptism of an adult. And in every single one of them, it is the baptism of somebody who comes to faith and then is baptized. The call is repent and believe and be baptized. And the inference that is drawn from that is, well, obviously infants can't repent, they can't believe, therefore they shouldn't be baptized, because the biblical New Testament mention is repent, believe, and be baptized, which of course is the mandate given to adults. We find 12 examples of adults who are baptized. 1/4 of those, 3 out of the 12, include household baptisms. That they are said that so-and-so is baptized, that person and their household. Now here's where another argument immediately breaks up. The great Swiss scholar, New Testament scholar, Oscar Kuhlmann, wrote a lengthy essay trying to prove that the word oikos, which is translated family or household in the New Testament, has specific reference to young children. If that could be proved beyond a shadow of a doubt, then we would have a clear record in the New Testament of infants, of believers, being included with receiving baptism, and the argument would be over. But the reality is not everybody agrees with Oscar Coulmon, and some argue that the fact that households maybe not include infant children. There are lots of households where there aren't any little babies there, just adults in the household. And we have to grant that that's the possibility. But what is unassailable here is this, that the reason why children received the covenant sign in the Old Testament was because of the principle of corporate solidarity in the family covenant. And when we see in the New Testament, when one member of the family receives baptism, that then that is given to the entire household, clearly then the principle of family solidarity is shown to remain intact. And again, that's further evidence that if the principle of family solidarity is there in the New Testament, just as it is there in the Old Testament, one would assume that in that family solidarity would be included all members of the family. Let me go another step. Every church that I know of who practices infant baptism also practices believers' baptism. In the case of adults, every year we have several occasions where we baptize people as adults who were not baptized as infants because they were not children of believers, or else they weren't children of people who believe in infant baptism. And so these people come to faith as adults. They have to make a profession of faith, and then they're baptized. Now, what we have in the book of Acts is the record of the conversion of people who are baptized as adults, and every last one of them is a Gentile, coming as a first-generation convert to Christianity, which of course would require that they would make a profession of faith as adults before they receive the sign of baptism. Now, if we could show, listen carefully, now you got to do the close work, if we could show that any one of those persons who was baptized as an adult in the New Testament was a child of Christian believers in their infancy, then that would abolish and annihilate the doctrine of infant baptism. But no such evidence exists whatsoever, and one wonders if it could even be that case because these people aren't old enough to have had their parents be believers at the time that they were infants, because this is at the beginning, the nascence of the Christian church. Finally, we find in the New Testament the statement that the Apostle Paul makes with specific concern and reference to children of believers. That Paul writes to the Colossians, you know, and he talks about the situation, or later on to the Corinthians, where he talks about the situation of what if you have a mixed marriage, a believer married to an unbeliever. And the apostle says that the unbelieving husband is sanctified by the believing wife, and the unbelieving wife is sanctified by the believing husband. That doesn't mean that we're justified by marriage. Here, the term sanctification does not refer to that process by which we are conformed to the image of Christ after we are justified. Rather, it has a more primary meaning, the meaning that's most often used in the Scriptures, namely that they are set apart or consecrated. Now, Paul gives the rationale for that. And what is it? Else would their children be unclean, but now are they holy. Now here, Paul is explicit. There's no inference here. This is an explicit statement, an apostolic statement, that the children of even one believer are considered clean and holy in the sight of God. In the language of the Jew, to be clean means to be what? A full member of the covenant community that God has set apart for himself. I think if that were the only text in the New Testament, that would be enough to satisfy me that our children should receive the sign of the covenant because they are clean, they are holy, they are not strangers and foreigners to the covenant, they are not outside the covenant.
1: That was late theologian Dr. R.C. 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And now, here's more information on the messages you just heard.
2: 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Next weekend, join us again for R.C. Sproul times 2 as we continue his series in Acts with the messages, The Philippian Jailer and Reasoning from Scripture. R.C. 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

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We just heard Maranatha Singers with One Thing Have I Desired. And as we come to the end of this hour, it's Ginny Owens up next with this classic hymn, O Sacred Head, Now Wounded.

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That was Samantha Ebert to kick us off this music hour on Pilgrim Radio, singing Overthinking, which we do a lot of, don't we? So I trust that to counter it, we would lean on God and spend time with him in his word and in prayer to get out of our own heads and think about how God is faithful. It's Paul Baloche coming up next as we press forward with I Am Thankful.

0: That was Stephen Curtis Chapman on Pilgrim Radio singing More Than Words. As we press forward with more music this hour, we pause for a moment to consider the encouraging words of British pastor Charles Spurgeon, who said, "Remember this, had any other condition been better for you than the one in which you are, divine love would have put you there. Whatever you're going through right now, just know that God provides and he works for his glory and for your good to make you look more like Christ with every day. So sometimes those trials that seem like they won't pass are meant to try our faith and to refine us." Isn't that right? It's Hope Darst coming up next as we turn back to the music with Start Over.
1: It's

0: on Study Hall this weekend, it's a message from the series titled Priceless Lessons from Gen W, an Exposition of Numbers, with Matt Dubach.
1: But there's also something that's really helpful for us to get at the heart of the issue, to get at the heart of what the Nazirite vow is doing, and that's understanding our perceived rights. Samson really helps us with this quite a bit. He has a hard time keeping his Nazirite vow because in his heart, Samson is giving himself rights that God has not.
0: Study Hall this weekend with a message from the series titled Priceless Lessons from Gen W, an Exposition of Numbers, Saturday at 10 a.m. Pacific and Sunday at 8 p.m. Pacific. We are Pilgrim Radio.

That was J.J. Heller singing You Already Know on Pilgrim Radio. As we come to the end of another hour, we've got one more to close out our Saturday. It's more music on the way if you'll come join us for it at 11 p.m. Pacific time. Twyla Paris is coming up next in the meantime as we roll right along with her song Fountain of Grace.

0: Hi, I'm Bill Feltner, General Manager of Pilgrim Radio. 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Spencer, you have a note to share.
1: I do, Bill. This one comes from South Lake Tahoe, California. It reads, "Thank you so much for all you do. Your programming helps me and many others to continue to grow in our faith. 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You are in my continued prayers to listen to the Holy Spirit and to do His bidding. Much love from a brother from a different mother."
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That was Matthew West singing Imperfections on Pilgrim Radio. As we kick off another music hour, it's Shannon Harris coming up next with In the Valley.

That was Billy Gaines singing Underlined on Pilgrim Radio, where we draw strength for our journey this hour from the words of Christ in Matthew 6, 19 through 20, when he teaches, "Do not lay up for yourselves treasures on earth where moth and rust destroy and where thieves break in and steal, but lay up for yourselves treasures in heaven where neither moth nor rust destroys and where thieves do not break in and steal." Perhaps the best news that we can receive as sinners is that we've been forgiven and that through Christ, that future has been secured for you if you have, of course, put your faith in Him. So lean on Him for strength. As we turn back to the music now with Dan Bremnes coming up next with At Your Feet.

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1: Either way, we're acknowledging that history's dividing line was not some great war. It's not an invention, it's not some innovation, it's not even the rise of a particular nation, but history's great dividing line is all about a person. It's about a person. All of history hinges on a single person. Paul says it's the person of Jesus Christ.
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Here's a daily devotional from Johnny Erickson Tada's book, Pearls of Great Price, from Psalm 16, verse 11. You have made known to me the path of life. You will fill me with joy in your presence, with eternal pleasures at your right hand. Will heaven's ecstasy go on forever? Is it true we will never become bored? Will it really be as glorious as the Bible insists? God sprinkles hints of heaven on earth to give us an inkling, just a small glimpse, of how pleasurable heaven will be. I catch him.

Sense of heaven in magnificent sunsets that leave me breathless. I hear it in the haunting strains of Dvorak's New World Symphony. I recognize it in the soft gaze of someone I love. I smell it in the ocean air when dark gray clouds brew in the distance. If these are mere glimpses and hints of heaven, what will the real thing be like? C.S. Lewis wrote, "The faint, far-off results of those energies which God's creative rapture implanted in matter when he made the worlds are what we now call physical pleasures, and even thus filtered, they are too much for our present management. What would it be to taste at the fountainhead that stream of which even these lower reaches prove so intoxicating? Yet that, I believe, is what lies before us in heaven. The whole man is to drink joy from the fountain of joy. In the light of our depraved appetites, we cannot imagine this." Every beautiful sunset, breathtaking symphony, or exhilarating taste of salt air at the ocean is not merely for your present inspiration. It is a God-sent gift to whet your appetite for your true home in heaven. Earthly pleasures never quite satisfy. God wants you to sing, "This world is not my home. I'm just a passing through." In heaven, we will keep getting smarter, wiser, younger, and happier. The unfolding of the story of redemption will have us taking one gasp after another, with our joy and amazement ever increasing. O God, open my eyes and heart that I might recognize heaven here on earth. From Johnny Erickson Tada's book, Pearls of Great Price, on Pilgrim Radio.

That was Corey Asbury singing Only Jesus for My Pain on Pilgrim Radio. As we come to the end of our Saturday, I trust that our time together has been encouraging for you as we go into our Sunday morning. Phil Kagi is coming up next with There's Peace, and I trust it would be a great reminder for you today that no matter what you go through, God is a God of peace. He's a God of rest. And he promises to walk with us and offer us and offer you strength for your journey. If you lean on him, find forgiveness in Christ. Without further ado, it's Phil Kagi.

A.W. Tozer reminds us that we need never shout across the spaces to an absent God. He is nearer than our own souls, closer than our most secret thoughts. This is Pilgrim Radio.

0: 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The Bible is God's Word. It tells us all we need to know about who He is and how to know Him. We invite you to join us now as we read a portion of the Bible on Pilgrim Radio. 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
1: 1 Kings chapter 8, verse 37. When there is a famine in the land, pestilence or blight or mildew, locusts or grasshoppers, when their enemy besieges them in the land of their cities, whatever plague or whatever sickness there is, whatever prayer, whatever supplication is made by anyone or by all your people Israel, when each one knows the plague of his own heart and spreads out his hands toward this temple, then hear in heaven your dwelling place and forgive and act and give to everyone according to all his ways, whose heart you know, for you alone know the hearts of all of the sons of men, that they may fear you all the days that they live in the land which you gave to our fathers. Moreover, concerning a foreigner who is not of your people Israel, but has come from a far country for your name's sake, for they will hear of your great name and your strong hand and your outstretched arm, when he comes and prays toward this temple, here in heaven, your dwelling place, and do according to all for which the foreigner calls to you, that all peoples of the earth may know your name and fear you, as do your people Israel, and that they may know that this temple which I have built is called by your name. When your people go out to battle against their enemy, wherever you send them, and when they pray to the Lord toward the city which you have chosen and the temple which I have built for your name, then hear in heaven their prayer and their supplication and maintain their cause. When they sin against you, for there is no one who does not sin, and you become angry with them and deliver them to the enemy, and they take them captive to the land of the enemy, far or near, yet when they come to themselves in the land where they were carried captive, and repent, and make supplication to you in the land of those who took them captive, saying, "We have sinned and done wrong, we have committed wickedness," and when they return to you with all their heart and with all their soul in the land of their enemies, who led them away captive, and pray to you toward their land which you gave to their fathers, the city which you have chosen, and the temple which I have built for your name, then hear in heaven your dwelling place, their prayer and their supplication, and maintain their cause, and forgive your people who have sinned against you, and all their transgressions which they have transgressed against you, and grant them compassion before those who took them captive, that they may have compassion on them. For they are your people and your inheritance, whom you brought out of Egypt, out of the iron furnace, that your eyes may be open to the supplication of your servant and the supplication of your people Israel, to listen to them whenever they call to you. For you separated them from among all the peoples of the earth to be your inheritance, as you spoke by your servant Moses, when you brought our fathers out of Egypt, O Lord God. And so it was, when Solomon had finished praying all the prayer and supplication to the Lord, that he arose from before the altar of the Lord, from kneeling on his knees with his hands spread up to heaven. Then he stood and blessed all the assembly of Israel with a loud voice, saying, Blessed be the Lord, who has given rest to his people Israel, according to all that he promised. There has not failed one word of all his good promise, which he promised through his servant Moses. May the Lord our God be with us, as he was with our fathers. May he not leave us nor forsake us, that he may incline our hearts to himself, to walk in all his ways, and to keep his commandments and his statutes and his judgments, which he commanded our fathers. And may these words of mine, with which I have made supplication before the Lord, be near the Lord our God day and night, that he may maintain the cause of his servant and the cause of his people Israel, as each day may require, that all the peoples of the earth may know that the Lord is God, there is no other. Let your heart, therefore, be loyal to the Lord our God, to walk in his statutes and keep his commandments as at this day. Then the king and all Israel with him offered sacrifices before the Lord. And Solomon offered a sacrifice of peace offerings, which he offered to the Lord, 22,000 bulls and 120,000 sheep. So the king and all the children of Israel dedicated the house of the Lord. On the same day, the king consecrated the middle of the court that was in front of the house of the Lord, for there he offered burnt offerings, grain offerings, and the fat of the peace offerings, because the bronze altar that was before the Lord was too small to receive the burnt offerings, the grain offerings, and the fat of the peace offerings. At that time, Solomon held a feast, and all Israel with him, a great assembly from the entrance of Hamath to the brook of Egypt, before the Lord our God, 7 days and seven more days, 14 days. On the eighth day he sent the people away, and they blessed the king and went to their tents joyful and glad of heart for all the good that the Lord had done for his servant David and for Israel, his people. 1 Kings chapter 9. And it came to pass, when Solomon had finished building the house of the Lord and the king's house, and all Solomon's desire which he wanted to do, that the Lord appeared to Solomon the second time, as he had appeared to him at Gibeon. And the Lord said to him, I have heard your prayer and your supplication that you have made before me. I have consecrated this house which you have built to put my name there forever, and my eyes and my heart will be there perpetually. Now, if you walk before me as your father David walked, in integrity of heart and in uprightness, to do according to all that I have commanded you, and if you keep my statutes and my judgments, then I will establish the throne of your kingdom over Israel forever, as I promised David your father, saying, You shall not fail to have a man on the throne of Israel. But if you or your sons at all turn from following me and do not keep my commandments and my statutes, which I have set before you, but go and serve other gods and worship them, then I will cut off Israel from the land which I have given them. And this house which I have consecrated for my name, I will cast out of my sight. Israel will be a proverb and a byword among all peoples. And as for this house which is exalted, everyone who passes by it will be astonished and will hiss and say, Why has the Lord done thus to this land and to this house? Then they will answer, Because they forsook the Lord their God, who brought their fathers out of the land of Egypt, and have embraced other gods, and worshipped them, and served them. Therefore, the Lord has brought all this calamity on them." Now it happened at the end of 20 years, when Solomon had built the two houses, the house of the Lord and the king's house, Hiram, the king of Tyre, had supplied Solomon with cedar and cypress and gold, as much as he desired, that King Solomon then gave Hiram 20 cities in the land of Galilee. Then Hiram went from Tyre to see the cities which Solomon had given him, but they did not please him. So he said, "What kind of cities are these which you have given me, my brother?" And he called them the land of Cabul, as they are to this day. Then Hiram sent the king 120 talents of gold. And this is the reason for the labor force which King Solomon raised, to build the house of the Lord, his own house, the Millo, the wall of Jerusalem, Hazor, Megiddo, and Gezer. Pharaoh, king of Egypt, had gone up and taken Gezer and burned it with fire, had killed the Canaanites who dwelt in the city, and had given it as a dowry to his daughter, Solomon's wife. And Solomon built Gezer, lower Beth Horon, Baalath, and Tadmor in the wilderness, in the land of Judah, all the storage cities that Solomon had, cities for his chariots and cities for his cavalry, and whatever Solomon desired to build in Jerusalem, in Lebanon, and in all the land of his dominion. All the people who were left of the Amorites, Hittites, Perizzites, Hivites, and Jebusites, who were not of the children of Israel, that is, their descendants who were left in the land after them, whom the children of Israel had not been able to destroy completely, from these Solomon raised forced labor, as it is to this day. But of the children of Israel, Solomon made no forced laborers, because they were men of war and his servants, his officers, his captains, commanders of his chariots, and his cavalry. Others were chiefs of the officials who were over Solomon's work, 550 who ruled over the people who did the work. But Pharaoh's daughter came up from the city of David to her house, which Solomon had built for her. Then he built the Millo. Now 3 times a year, Solomon offered burnt offerings and peace offerings on the altar which he had built for the Lord, and he burned incense with them on the altar that was before the Lord. So he finished the temple. King Solomon also built a fleet of ships at Etzion Geber, which is near Elath, on the shore of the Red Sea in the land of Edom. Then Hiram sent his servants with the fleet, seamen who knew the sea, to work with the servants of Solomon. And they went to Ophir and acquired 420 talents of gold from there, and brought it to King Solomon. 1 Kings chapter 10. Now when the queen of Sheba heard of the fame of Solomon concerning the name of the Lord, she came to test him with hard questions. She came to Jerusalem with a very great retinue, with camels that bore spices, very much gold and precious stones. And when she came to Solomon, she spoke with him about all that was in her heart. So Solomon answered all her questions. There was nothing so difficult for the king that he could not explain it to her. And when the queen of Sheba had seen all the wisdom of Solomon, the house that he had built, the food on his table, the seating of his servants, the service of his waiters and their apparel, his cupbearers, and his entryway by which he went up to the house of the Lord, there was no more spirit in her. Then she said to the king, It was a true report, which I heard in my own land about your words and your wisdom. However, I did not believe the words until I came and saw with my own eyes, and indeed the half was not told me. Your wisdom and prosperity exceed the fame of which I heard. Happy are your men, and happy are these your servants, who stand continually before you and hear your wisdom. Blessed be the Lord your God, who delighted in you, setting you on the throne of Israel. Because the Lord has loved Israel forever, therefore he made you king, to do justice and righteousness. Then she gave the king 120 talents of gold, spices in great quantity, and precious stones. There never again came such abundance of spices as the Queen of Sheba gave to King Solomon. Also the ships of Hiram, which brought gold from Ophir, brought great quantities of almugwood and precious stones from Ophir. And the king made steps of the almugwood for the house of the Lord and for the king's house, also harps and stringed instruments for singers. There never again came such almugwood, nor has the like been seen to this day. Now King Solomon gave the Queen of Sheba all she desired, whatever she asked, besides what Solomon had given her according to the royal generosity. So she turned and went to her own country, she and her servants. The weight of gold that came to Solomon yearly was 666 talents of gold. Besides that, from the traveling merchants, from the income of traders, from all the kings of Arabia, and from the governors of the country. And King Solomon made 200 large shields of hammered gold. 600 shekels of gold went into each shield. He also made 300 shields of hammered gold. 3 minas of gold went into each shield. The king put them in the house of the forest of Lebanon. Moreover, the king made a great throne of ivory and overlaid it with pure gold. The throne had 6 steps, and the top of the throne was round at the back. There were armrests on either side of the place of the seat, and 2 lions stood beside the armrests. 12 lions stood there, one on each side of the 6 steps. Nothing like this had been made for any other kingdom. All King Solomon's drinking vessels were gold, and all the vessels of the house of the forest of Lebanon were pure gold. Not one was silver, for this was accounted as nothing in the days of Solomon. For the king had merchant ships at sea with the fleet of Hiram. Once every 3 years, the merchant ships came bringing gold, silver, ivory, apes, and monkeys. So King Solomon surpassed all the kings of the earth in riches and wisdom. Now all the earth sought the presence of Solomon to hear his wisdom, which God had put in his heart. Each man brought his present, articles of silver and gold, garments, armor, spices, horses, and mules, at a set rate year by year. And Solomon gathered chariots and horsemen. He had 1,400 chariots and 12,000 horsemen, whom he stationed in the chariot cities and with the king at Jerusalem. The king made silver as common in Jerusalem as stones, and he made cedar trees as abundant as the sycamores which are in the lowland. Also, Solomon had horses imported from Egypt and Kiva. The king's merchants bought them in Kiva at the current price. Now a chariot that was imported from Egypt cost 600 shekels of silver, and a horse 150. And thus, through their agents, they exported them to all the kings of the Hittites and the kings of Syria. 1 Kings chapter 11. But King Solomon loved many foreign women, as well as the daughter of Pharaoh, women of the Moabites, Ammonites, Edomites, Sidonians, and Hittites, from the nations of whom the Lord had said to the children of Israel, "You shall not intermarry with them, nor they with you. Surely they will turn away your hearts after their gods." Solomon clung to these in love, and he had 700 wives, princesses, and 300 concubines, and his wives turned away his heart. For it was so, when Solomon was old, that his wives turned his heart after other gods, and his heart was not loyal to the Lord his God, as was the heart of his father David. For Solomon went after Ashtoreth, the goddess of the Sidonians, and after Milcom, the abomination of the Ammonites. Solomon did evil in the sight of the Lord, and did not fully follow the Lord, as did his father David. Then Solomon built a high place for Chemosh, the abomination of Moab, on the hill that is east of Jerusalem, and for Molech, the abomination of the people of Ammon. And he did likewise for all his foreign wives who burned incense and sacrificed to their gods. So the Lord became angry with Solomon, because his heart had turned from the Lord God of Israel, who had appeared to him twice, and had commanded him concerning this thing, that he should not go after other gods. But he did not keep what the Lord had commanded. Therefore, the Lord said to Solomon, "Because you have done this, and have not kept my covenant and my statutes, which I have commanded you, I will surely tear the kingdom away from you and give it to your servant. Nevertheless, I will not do it in your days for the sake of your father David. I will tear it out of the hand of your son. However, I will not tear away the whole kingdom. I will give one tribe to your son for the sake of my servant David and for the sake of Jerusalem, which I have chosen." Now the Lord raised up an adversary against Solomon, Hadad the Edomite. He was a descendant of the king in Edom. For it happened when David was in Edom, and Joab, the commander of the army, had gone up to bury the slain, after he had killed every male in Edom, because for 6 months Joab remained there with all Israel, until he had cut down every male in Edom, that Hadad fled to go to Egypt, he and certain Edomites of his father's servants with him. Hadad was still a little child. Then they arose from Midian and came to Paran, and they took men with them from Paran and came to Egypt, to Pharaoh, king of Egypt, who gave him a house, apportioned food for him, and gave him land. And Hadad found great favor in the sight of Pharaoh, so that he gave him as wife the sister of his own wife, that is, the sister of Queen Tapenes. Then the sister of Tapenes bore him Genubath, his son, whom Tapenes weaned in Pharaoh's house. And Genubath was in Pharaoh's household among the sons of Pharaoh. So when Hadad heard in Egypt that David rested with his fathers, and that Joab, the commander of the army, was dead, Hadad said to Pharaoh, "Let me depart, that I may go to my own country." Then Pharaoh said to him, "But what have you lacked with me, that suddenly you seek to go to your own country?" So he answered, "Nothing, but do let me go anyway." And God raised up another adversary against him, Rezon, the son of Eliada, who had fled from his lord Hadadezer, king of Zobah. So he gathered men to him and became captain over a band of raiders when David killed those of Zobah. And they went to Damascus and dwelt there and reigned in Damascus. He was an adversary of Israel all the days of Solomon, besides the trouble that Hadad caused. And he abhorred Israel and reigned over Syria. Then Solomon's servant, Jeroboam, the son of Nebat, an Ephraimite from Zereda, whose mother's name was Zeruah, a widow, also rebelled against the king. And this is what caused him to rebel against the king. Solomon had built the Millo and repaired the damages to the city of David his father. The man Jeroboam was a mighty man of valor, and Solomon, seeing that the young man was industrious, made him the officer over all the labor force of the house of Joseph. Now it happened at that time, when Jeroboam went out of Jerusalem, that the prophet Ahijah, the Shilonite, met him on the way, and he had clothed himself with a new garment.

forsaken me and worshipped Ashtoreth, the goddess of the Sidonians, Chemosh, the god of the Moabites, and Milcom, the god of the people of Ammon, and have not walked in my ways to do what is right in my eyes and keep my statutes and my judgments, as did his father David. However, I will not take the whole kingdom out of his hand, because I have made him ruler all the days of his life for the sake of my servant David, whom I chose because he kept my commandments and my statutes. But I will take the kingdom out of his son's hand and give it to you 10 tribes. And to his son I will give 1 tribe, that my servant David may always have a lamp before me in Jerusalem, the city which I have chosen for myself to put my name there. So I will take you, and you shall reign over all your heart's desires, and you shall be king over Israel. Then it shall be, if you heed all that I command you, walk in my ways and do what is right in my sight, to keep my statutes and my commandments, as my servant David did, then I will be with you and build for you an enduring house as I built for David, and will give Israel to you. And I will afflict the descendants of David because of this, but not forever. Solomon therefore sought to kill Jeroboam. But Jeroboam arose and fled to Egypt, to Shishak, king of Egypt, and was in Egypt until the death of Solomon. Now the rest of the acts of Solomon, all that he did, and his wisdom, are they not written in the book of the Acts of Solomon? And the period that Solomon reigned in Jerusalem over all Israel was 40 years. Then Solomon rested with his fathers and was buried in the city of David, his father, and Rehoboam, his son, reigned in his place. 1 Kings chapter 12. And Rehoboam went to Shechem, for all Israel had gone to Shechem to make him king. So it happened, when Jeroboam, the son of Nebat, heard it, he was still in Egypt, for he had fled from the presence of King Solomon and had been dwelling in Egypt, that they sent and called him. Then Jeroboam and the whole assembly of Israel came and spoke to Rehoboam, saying, "Your father made our yoke heavy. Now therefore lighten the burdensome service of your father and his heavy yoke which he put on us, and we will serve you." So he said to them, "Depart for 3 days, then come back to me." And the people departed. Then King Rehoboam consulted the elders who stood before his father Solomon while he still lived, and he said, "How do you advise me to answer these people?" And they spoke to him, saying, "If you will be a servant to these people today, and serve them, and answer them, and speak good words to them, then they will be your servants forever." But he rejected the advice which the elders had given him, and consulted the young men who had grown up with him, who stood before him. And he said to them, "What advice do you give? How should we answer this people who have spoken to me, saying, 'Lighten the yoke which your father put on us'?" Then the young men who had grown up with him spoke to him, saying, "Thus you should speak to this people who have spoken to you, saying, 'Your father made our yoke heavy, but you make it lighter on us.' Thus you shall say to them, 'My little finger shall be thicker than my father's waist. And now, whereas my father put a heavy yoke on you, I will add to your yoke. My father chastised you with whips, but I will chastise you with scourges.'" So Jeroboam and all the people came to Rehoboam the third day, as the king had directed, saying, "Come back to me the third day." Then the king answered the people roughly and rejected the advice which the elders had given him. And he spoke to them according to the advice of the young men, saying,

0: My father made your yoke heavy, but I will add to your yoke. My father chastised you with whips, but I will chastise you with scourges. So the king did not listen to the people, for the turn of events was from the Lord, that he might fulfill his word, which the Lord had spoken by Ahijah the Shilonite to Jeroboam the son of Nebat. Now, when all Israel saw that the king did not listen to them, the people answered the king, saying, "What share have we in David? We have no inheritance in the son of Jesse. To your tents, O Israel, now see to your own house, O David." So Israel departed to their tents. But Rehoboam reigned over the children of Israel who dwelt in the cities of Judah. Then King Rehoboam sent Adoram, who was in charge of the revenue. But all Israel stoned him with stones, and he died. Therefore King Rehoboam mounted his chariot in haste to flee to Jerusalem. So Israel has been in rebellion against the house of David to this day. Now it came to pass, when all Israel heard that Jeroboam had come back, they sent for him and called him to the congregation and made him king over all Israel. There was none who followed the house of David, but the tribe of Judah only. And when Rehoboam came to Jerusalem, he assembled all the house of Judah with the tribe of Benjamin, 180,000 chosen men who were warriors, to fight against the house of Israel, that he might restore the kingdom to Rehoboam, the son of Solomon. But the word of God came to Shemaiah, the man of God, saying, "Speak to Rehoboam, the son of Solomon, king of Judah, to all the house of Judah and Benjamin, and to the rest of the people, saying, Thus says the Lord, you shall not go up nor fight against your brethren, the children of Israel. Let every man return to his house, for this thing is from me." Therefore, they obeyed the word of the Lord and turned back according to the word of the Lord. Then Jeroboam built Shechem in the mountains of Ephraim and dwelt there. Also he went out from there and built Penuel. And Jeroboam said in his heart, "Now the kingdom may return to the house of David. If these people go up to offer sacrifices in the house of the Lord at Jerusalem, then the heart of this people will turn back to their Lord, Rehoboam, king of Judah, and they will kill me and go back to Rehoboam, king of Judah." Therefore the king asked advice, made 2 calves of gold, and said to the people, "It is too much for you to go up to Jerusalem. Here are your gods, O Israel, which brought you up from the land of Egypt." And he set up one in Bethel, and the other he put in Dan. Now this thing became a sin, for the people went to worship before the one as far as Dan. He made shrines on the high places, and made priests from every class of people who were not of the sons of Levi. Jeroboam ordained a feast on the 15th day of the 8th month, like the feast that was in Judah, and offered sacrifices on the altar. So he did at Bethel, sacrificing to the calves he had made, and at Bethel he installed the priests of the high places which he had made. So he made offerings on the altar which he had made at Bethel on the 15th day of the 8th month, in the month which he had devised in his own heart. And he ordained a feast for the children of Israel, and offered sacrifices on the altar, and burned incense. 1 Kings chapter 13. And behold, a man of God went from Judah to Bethel by the word of the Lord, and Jeroboam stood by the altar to burn incense. Then he cried out against the altar by the word of the Lord and said, "O altar, altar, thus says the Lord, behold, a child, Josiah by name, shall be born to the house of David, And on you he shall sacrifice the priests of the high places, who burn incense on you, and men's bones shall be burned on you. And he gave a sign the same day, saying, This is the sign which the Lord has spoken. Surely the altar shall split apart, and the ashes on it shall be poured out. So it came to pass, when King Jeroboam heard the saying of the man of God, who cried out against the altar in Bethel, that he stretched out his hand from the altar, saying, Arrest him. Then his hand, which he stretched out toward him, withered, so that he could not pull it back to himself. The altar also was split apart, and the ashes poured out from the altar, according to the sign which the man of God had given by the word of the Lord. Then the king answered and said to the man of God, Please entreat the favor of the Lord your God and pray for me, that my hand may be restored to me. So the man of God entreated the Lord, and the king's hand was restored to him and became as before. Then the king said to the man of God, Come home with me and refresh yourself, and I will give you a reward. But the man of God said to the king, If you were to give me half your house, I would not go in with you, nor would I eat bread nor drink water in this place. For so it was commanded me by the word of the Lord, saying, You shall not eat bread, nor drink water, nor return by the same way you came. So he went another way, and did not return by the way he came to Bethel. Now, an old prophet dwelt in Bethel, and his sons came and told him all the works that the man of God had done that day in Bethel. They also told their father the words which he had spoken to the king. And their father said to them, Which way did he go? For his sons had seen which way the man of God went who came from Judah. Then he said to his sons, Saddle the donkey for me. So they saddled the donkey for him, and he rode on it, and went after the man of God, and found him sitting under an oak. Then he said to him, Are you the man of God who came from Judah? And he said, I am. Then he said to him, Come home with me and eat bread. And he said, I cannot return with you, nor go in with you. Neither can I eat bread nor drink water with you in this place. For I have been told by the word of the Lord, You shall not eat bread nor drink water there, nor return by going the way you came. He said to him, I too am a prophet, as you are. And an angel spoke to me by the word of the Lord, saying, Bring him back with you to your house, that he may eat bread and drink water. He was lying to him. So he went back with him, and ate bread in his house, and drank water. Now it happened, as they sat at the table, that the word of the Lord came to the prophet who had brought him back, and he cried out to the man of God who came from Judah, saying, Thus says the Lord, because you have disobeyed the word of the Lord, and have not kept the commandment which the Lord your God commanded you, but you came back, ate bread, and drank water in the place of which the Lord said to you, Eat no bread and drink no water, your corpse shall not come to the tomb of your fathers. So it was, after he had eaten bread and after he had drunk, that he saddled the donkey for him, the prophet whom he had brought back. When he was gone, a lion met him on the road and killed him, and his corpse was thrown on the road, and the donkey stood by it. The lion also stood by the corpse. And there men passed by and saw the corpse thrown on the road, and the lion standing by the corpse. Then they went and told it in the city where the old prophet dwelt. Now when the prophet who had brought him back from the way heard it, he said, It is the man of God who was disobedient to the word of the Lord. Therefore the Lord has delivered him to the lion, which has torn him and killed him, according to the word of the Lord, which he spoke to him. And he spoke to his son, saying, Saddle the donkey for me. So they saddled it. Then he went and found his corpse thrown on the road, and the donkey and the lion standing by the corpse. The lion had not eaten the corpse, nor torn the donkey. And the prophet took up the corpse of the man of God, laid it on the donkey, and brought it back. So the old prophet came to the city to mourn and to bury him. Then he laid the corpse in his own tomb, and they mourned over him, saying, Alas, my brother! So it was, after he had buried him, that he spoke to his sons, saying, When I am dead, then bury me in the tomb where the man of God is buried. Lay my bones beside his bones. For the saying which he cried out by the word of the Lord against the altar in Bethel and against all the shrines on the high places which are in the cities of Samaria will surely come to pass. After this event, Jeroboam did not turn from his evil way. But again he made priests from every class of people for the high places. Whoever wished, he consecrated him, and he became one of the priests of the high places. And this thing was the sin of the house of Jeroboam, so as to exterminate and destroy it from the face of the earth. 1 Kings chapter 14. At that time, Abijah, the son of Jeroboam, became sick. And Jeroboam said to his wife, Please arise and disguise yourself, that they may not recognize you as the wife of Jeroboam, and go to Shiloh. Indeed, Ahijah the prophet is there, who told me that I would be king over this people. Also take with you 10 loaves, some cakes, and a jar of honey, and go to him. He will tell you what will become of the child. And Jeroboam's wife did so. She arose and went to Shiloh and came to the house of Ahijah. But Ahijah could not see, for his eyes were glazed by reason of his age. Now the Lord had said to Ahijah, Here is the wife of Jeroboam coming to ask you something about her son, for he is sick. Thus and thus you shall say to her, for it will be when she comes in that she will pretend to be another woman. And so it was, when Ahijah heard the sound of her footsteps, as she came through the door, he said, Come in, wife of Jeroboam. Why do you pretend to be another person? For I have been sent to you with bad news. Go tell Jeroboam, Thus says the Lord God of Israel, because I exalted you from among the people and made you ruler over my people Israel and tore the kingdom away from the house of David and gave it to you, and yet you have not been as my servant David, who kept my commandments and who followed me with all his heart to do only what was right in my eyes, but you have done more evil than all who were before you, for you have gone and made for yourself other gods and molded images to provoke me to anger and have cast me behind your back. Therefore, behold, I will bring disaster on the house of Jeroboam and will cut off from Jeroboam every male in Israel, bond and free. I will take away the remnant of the house of Jeroboam, as one takes away refuse until it is all gone. The dogs shall eat whoever belongs to Jeroboam and dies in the city, and the birds of the air shall eat whoever dies in the field, for the Lord has spoken. Arise, therefore, go to your own house. When your feet enter the city, the child shall die. And all Israel shall mourn for him and bury him, for he is the only one of Jeroboam who shall come to the grave, because in him there is found something good toward the Lord God of Israel in the house of Jeroboam. Moreover, the Lord will raise up for himself a king over Israel who shall cut off the house of Jeroboam. This is the day. What? Even now. For the Lord will strike Israel as a reed is shaken in the water. He will uproot Israel from this good land which he gave to their fathers, and will scatter them beyond the river, because they have made their wooden images, provoking the Lord to anger. And he will give Israel up because of the sins of Jeroboam, who sinned and who made Israel sin. Then Jeroboam's wife arose and departed and came to Tirzah. When she came to the threshold of the house, the child died, and they buried him. And all Israel mourned for him according to the word of the Lord which he spoke through his servant Ahijah the prophet. Now the rest of the acts of Jeroboam, how he made war and how he reigned, indeed, they are written in the book of the Chronicles of the Kings of Israel. The period that Jeroboam reigned was 22 years. So he rested with his fathers. Then Nadab, his son, reigned in his place. And Rehoboam, the son of Solomon, reigned in Judah. Rehoboam was 41 years old when he became king. He reigned 17 years in Jerusalem, the city which the Lord had chosen out of all the tribes of Israel to put his name there. His mother's name was Naamah, an Ammonitess. Now Judah did evil in the sight of the Lord, and they provoked him to jealousy with their sins, which they committed more than all that their fathers had done. For they also built for themselves high places, sacred pillars and wooden images on every high hill and under every green tree. And there were also perverted persons in the land. They did according to all the abominations of the nations which the Lord had cast out before the children of Israel. It happened in the fifth year of King Rehoboam that Shishak, king of Egypt, came up against Jerusalem. And he took away the treasures of the house of the Lord and the treasures of the king's house. He took away everything. He also took away all the gold shields which Solomon had made. Then King Rehoboam made bronze shields in their place and committed them to the hands of the captains of the guard who guarded the doorway of the king's house. And whenever the king entered the house of the Lord, the guards carried them, then brought them back into the guard room. Now the rest of the acts of Rehoboam and all that he did, are they not written in the book of the Chronicles of the Kings of Judah? And there was war between Rehoboam and Jeroboam all their days. So Rehoboam rested with his fathers and was buried with his fathers in the city of David. His mother's name was Naamah, an Ammonitess. Then Abijam, his son, reigned in his place. 1 Kings chapter 15. In the 18th year of King Jeroboam, the son of Nebat, Abijam became king over Judah. He reigned 3 years in Jerusalem. His mother's name was Maachah, the granddaughter of Abishalom. And he walked in all the sins of his father, which he had done before him. His heart was not loyal to the Lord his God, as was the heart of his father David. Nevertheless, for David's sake, the Lord his God gave him a lamp in Jerusalem, by setting up his son after him, and by establishing Jerusalem. Because David did what was right in the eyes of the Lord, and had not turned aside from anything that he commanded him all the days of his life, except in the matter of Uriah the Hittite. And there was war between Rehoboam and Jeroboam all the days of his life. Now the rest of the acts of Abijam and all that he did, are they not written in the book of the Chronicles of the kings of Judah? And there was war between Abijam and Jeroboam. So Abijam rested with his fathers, and they buried him in the city of David. Then Asa, his son, reigned in his place. In the 20th year of Jeroboam, king of Israel, Asa became king over Judah, and he reigned 41 years in Jerusalem. His grandmother's name was Maacha, the granddaughter of Abishalom. Asa did what was right in the eyes of the Lord, as did his father David, and he banished the perverted persons from the land and removed all the idols that his father had made. Also, he removed Maacha, his grandmother, from being queen mother, because she had made an obscene image of Asherah. And Asa cut down her obscene image and burned it by the brook Kidron. But the high places were not removed. Nevertheless, Asa's heart was loyal to the Lord all his days. He also brought into the house of the Lord the things which his father had dedicated, and the things which he himself had dedicated, silver and gold and utensils. Now there was war between Asa and Baasha, king of Israel, all their days. And Baasha, king of Israel, came up against Judah and built Ramah, that he might let none go out or come in to Asa, king of Judah. Then Asa took all the silver and gold that was left in the treasuries of the house of the Lord and the treasuries of the king's house, and delivered them into the hand of his servants. And King Asa sent them to Ben-Hadad, the son of Tabrimon, the son of Hesion, king of Syria, who dwelt in Damascus, saying, "Let there be a treaty between you and me, as there was between my father and your father. See, I have sent you a present of silver and gold. Come, and break your treaty with Baasha, king of Israel, so that he will withdraw from me." So Ben-Hadad heeded King Asa, and sent the captains of his armies against the cities of Israel. He attacked Ijon, Dan, Abel, Beth-Ma'aka, and all Chinnereth, with all the land of Naphtali. Now it happened, when Baasha heard it, that he stopped building Ramah and remained in Tirzah. Then King Asa made a proclamation throughout all Judah. None was exempted. And they took away the stones and timber of Ramah, which Baasha had used for building. And with them King Asa built Geba of Benjamin and Mizpah. The rest of all the acts of Asa, all his might, all that he did, and the cities which he built, are they not written in the book of the Chronicles of the kings of Judah? But in the time of his old age, he was diseased in his feet. So Asa rested with his fathers, and was buried with his fathers in the city of David, his father. Then Jehoshaphat, his son, reigned in his place. Now Nadab, the son of Jeroboam, became king over Israel in the second year of Asa, king of Judah, and he reigned over Israel 2 years, and he did evil in the sight of the Lord, and walked in the way of his father, and in his sin by which he had made Israel sin. Then Baasha, the son of Ahijah of the house of Issachar, conspired against him, and Baasha killed him at Gibbethon, which belonged to the Philistines, while Nadab and all Israel laid siege to Gibbethon. Baasha killed him in the third year of Asa, king of Judah, and reigned in his place. And it was so, when he became king, that he killed all the house of Jeroboam. He did not leave to Jeroboam anyone that breathed, until he had destroyed him, according to the word of the Lord which he had spoken by his servant Ahijah the Shilonite, because of the sins of Jeroboam which he had sinned, and by which he had made Israel sin, because of his provocation with which he had provoked the Lord God of Israel to anger. Now the rest of the acts of Nadab and all that he did, are they not written in the book of the Chronicles of the kings of Israel? And there was war between Asa and Baasha, king of Israel, all their days. In the third year of Asa, king of Judah, Baasha the son of Ahijah became king over all Israel in Tirzah, and reigned 24 years. He did evil in the sight of the Lord, and walked in the way of Jeroboam, and in his sin by which he had made Israel sin. 1 Kings chapter 16. Then the word of the Lord came to Jehu the son of Hanani against Baasha, saying, "Inasmuch as I lifted you out of the dust and made you ruler over my people Israel, and you have walked in the way of Jeroboam, and have made my people Israel sin to provoke me to anger with their sins, surely I will take away the posterity of Baasha and the posterity of his house, and I will make your house like the house of Jeroboam, the son of Nebat. The dogs shall eat whoever belongs to Baasha and dies in the city, and the birds of the air shall eat whoever dies in the fields." Now the rest of the acts of Baasha, what he did and his might, are they not written in the book of the Chronicles of the kings of Israel? So Baasha rested with his fathers and was buried in Tirzah. Then Elah, his son, reigned in his place. And also the word of the Lord came by the prophet Jehu, the son of Hanani, against Baasha and his house, because of all the evil that he did in the sight of the Lord, in provoking him to anger with the work of his hands, in being like the house of Jeroboam, and because he killed them.
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1: Steve Bateman pastors First Bible Church in Decatur, Alabama, and we are hearing his series, Priceless Lessons from Gen W, an exposition of Numbers. 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Now here's Matt Dubach.
2: I'm going to invite you to turn in your Bibles to Numbers chapter 6. We're going to continue in our series on the book of Numbers. We're going to study the Nazarite vow. So I'm going to read for us verses 1 through 8 now. And the Lord spoke to Moses, saying, "Speak to the people of Israel and say to them, when either a man or a woman makes a special vow, the vow of the Nazarite, to separate himself to the Lord, he shall separate himself from wine and strong drink. He shall drink no vinegar made from wine or strong drink, and shall not drink any juice of grapes or eat grapes, fresh or dried. All the days of his separation, he shall eat nothing that is produced by the grapevine, not even the seeds or the skins. All the days of his vow of separation, no razor shall touch his head, until the time it is completed for which he separates himself to the Lord. He shall be holy. He shall let the locks of hair of his head grow long. All the days that he separates himself to the Lord, he shall not go near a dead body, not even for his father or for his mother. For brother or sister, if they die, shall he make himself unclean, because his separation to God is on his head. All the days of his separation, he is holy to the Lord." So how do we interpret and apply the Nazarite vow here in our series on the book of Numbers? I gotta say, my first year away at college, I tried the Nazarite vow out. So it's a good thing I got it out of my system then, because if I had to let my hair grow now, it would be embarrassing. But my freshman year of college, I had a great experience going off to school. I went off to Bible college. It was a small school, and we all double majored. We majored in biblical studies and something else. So that first semester, everyone who was a new student took all of their classes together. And we all lived together, just got classic dormitory style. So you had your room, bathrooms were at the end. So think old school dorm. So we stayed on the same hall together, me and all these guys that I was meeting. We went all to the same classes together. It was a great time of hanging out, building friendships, and studying the Word of God together. Well, our first semester, we took Old Testament. And Old Testament wasn't a 3-credit-hour class, it was a 5-credit-hour class. So you went every day of the week, and you moved at a pretty good clip because you were doing the whole Old Testament in one semester. So it was like Genesis the first week or two, and then the next week you'd get into Leviticus and Numbers. So when we got to the book of Numbers, me and all these guys that I'm hanging out with that I'm just starting to get to know read the Nazarite vow. We're hanging out in our dorm one day, and I said, "Hey, I haven't been around a dead body recently. And also, here at our school, we're too young anyways, but when you go to that school, you make a commitment not to drink alcohol. We're on standard, so I was like, we can't drink wine or grape juice. If I just let my hair grow out and don't shave my beard, I would kind of be doing this Nazarite vow." And one of these guys that I had just made friends with a couple weeks before that said something along the lines of, "You won't do it." And I said, And I did. And I didn't shave my hair or cut my hair or shave my beard for the rest of the semester. So is that what we're supposed to do with this Nazirite vow? And as you can tell, we're being silly. We're being goofy. That's not the point of the Nazirite vow. And as we're studying God's word together, we knew that was the case. It was just a fun thing to do while you're off at college. I came home for Christmas break looking like a wild man, though. Well, if that's not what we're called to do, to practice the vow, we have a couple of questions. What do we do with this text? And not just what do we do with this text? What if someone were to come to you and ask, hey, I've been reading the Old Testament, and it has all of these things like the Nazirite vow, all of these odd laws and things. Why don't we do those things now as Christians? How would you answer? That helps us a long way in understanding what to do with the Nazirite vow. So the first thing for us to understand to apply this text are there are three types of law that the Lord gives us in his word. The first is the moral law. This is the only type of law that still applies to us as New Testament Christian. So the moral law reveals God's unchanging character and will for human behavior. It's for all people for all times. Then there's two other types of law. We see these two types of law come up quite a bit in the book of Numbers. One's the civil law. Well, that regulates Israel as a theocratic nation. It addresses things like justice, poverty, and crime, and social order. Well, then there's the ceremonial law. So the ceremonial law governs Israel's worship, sacrifices, rituals, and symbols. Well, the Nazirite vow fits right there. It is part of God's ceremonial law. Right after the instructions of what the Nazirite vow are, we see two more things. We see what happens if someone accidentally breaks their vow. So they've committed the vow of the Nazirite, and then someone dies suddenly around them. What do they do? The vow's been broken. Well, they're to go to the temple or the tabernacle, and they're to offer an animal sacrifice. It also tells us after that what they do when the vow is completed. So after their time of keeping the vow, when they're done, what do? They go to the tabernacle and they offer an animal sacrifice. So this is clearly a part of the ceremonial law that fits during this time frame. It fits during the old covenant. But here's the thing about the ceremonial law. So what do we do with the Nazirite vow now as New Testament Christians? Well, all of the ceremonial law, all of the worship, sacrifices, rituals, and symbols that we see in the Old Testament, those are all preparing us for the gospel. They're all pointing us to Christ. So the main point of the Nazirite vow is going to be Christ. The main point of the ceremonial law is to prepare us for understanding the gospel and to teach it to us more and more. So as we study today, we're going to see how the Nazirite vow is all about Jesus. But the other thing we're going to see about the Nazirite vow, there are some ways that it can help us think through and approach our own personal holiness. So Nazirites were set apart to be devoted to God. Being separated and devoted to God sounds a lot like holiness, doesn't it? The way I would like to define holiness is it's seeking to be separated from sin and devoted to God. So these Nazirites are making temporary commitments. So right before this in the book of Numbers, we see all these instructions for priests of how to approach cleanliness and rituals and things that are part of the ceremonial law. Well, there's a lot of instructions for Levites and things that take place at the tabernacle. When we get to the Nazirite vow, this vow isn't just for priests, but it's for any man. And it's not just for men, it's also for women. So this is a ritual that any Israelite could take, could participate in, to set themselves apart for a season to be especially devoted to God. Now we wouldn't, and if someone came to me and said, hey, I'm gonna do the Nazirite vow, I would actually say, hey, that's not for you anymore. But, so we wouldn't do the particular things that they're doing here to set themselves apart for the Lord. But there is some value in our personal holiness and pursuing the Lord to setting ourselves apart for a season and stopping certain things to be devoted to the Lord. So let me give you a couple of examples. Sometimes I have situations come up where I'm counseling guys or men who have become addicted to pornography. So obviously, the interaction with pornography is sinful, and that's something they need to stop. But when I'm counseling them and helping them think through this, a lot of times I will suggest, counsel them, to give up screens for a season. And the reason I do that is because that interaction with the screens at the end of the day to help you relax or to veg or to find comfort in has become a habit that I want them to break. So instead of at the end of the day scrolling through a screen for something that it's not pornography, it's not simply explicit, but just scrolling through a screen to relax is a habit I want them to break. So I'll say, hey, instead of doing that, why don't you at the end of the day go for a walk, give your day to the Lord in prayer. So stop screen time for a season so you can devote yourself to the Lord and prayerfully break this sinful habit of pornography. Or another example might be, we find ourselves just needing to buy stuff all the time. So going on that Amazon, clicking that buy now button and getting something in 2 days, we're just doing over and over and over again, and we realize we're almost sort of addicted to buying things. Something comes up in our life, we have a problem, and we say, you know what? I'll go to that website, I'll buy it, that'll solve the problem. We condition ourselves to find a little too much comfort and happiness in buying things, and we recognize in our heart, we're not being very content or grateful for the things we have, so we say, hey, for a season, I'm gonna cancel my Amazon. For 3 months, I'm not gonna buy anything other than needs like groceries and stuff, and during that season, I wanna focus on being content, being grateful for the things that the Lord has given me. So there are times where doing something like this can be helpful, setting aside a season to give up a habit to focus on devotion to the Lord. That's what the Nazirites are doing. But it's interesting. So this vow, this Nazirite vow, is for all of the Israelites who want to participate to set themselves apart for the Lord. But the three examples that we get in Scripture of Nazirites, though, are set apart not just in the season of 30 days or so in their life, but they're set apart from their birth. So the three examples of Nazirites that we have are set aside in really unique and special ways. So the first one, and this may have come to mind for you, is Samson in the book of Judges. Before he's even born, his parents are told by the Lord that he's to take the vow of the Nazirite. Another one, Samuel. So you'll remember Hannah and her special prayer to the Lord to have a child and that she would set him apart to be devoted to the Lord. So Samuel's a Nazirite. Another one would be John the Baptist. So we see in Luke chapter 1, verses 13 through 17, the angel speaking to the Lord, or the angel speaking to his parents saying that he's going to be set apart for the Lord for a special season. And the word Nazirite's not used, but it seems to be really clear that he's participating in the Nazirite vow. So we get these three guys in Scripture that are set apart in these really special ways to be committed to the Lord for the entirety of their lives. And what these things point us to is Christ. So those three births ought to remind us of the birth of Christ. So even John's birth and how it's foretold in Luke chapter 1, we see in Luke chapter 2 the verse the angel come to Mary to talk about the Lord. So Jesus is truly set apart and devoted to God. These miraculous special births in Scripture for guys like Samson and Samuel and John signify important revelation. They signify important things that are to come. And they prepare us to have our attentions caught with the birth of Christ. So while those births are special and some of them are even miraculous, none of them is miraculous as the incarnation and the birth of Christ by a virgin. And so we see that Jesus is truly set apart to be devoted to the Lord. It's necessary that he's born of a virgin so that he might be truly God and truly man, without sin, fulfilling specific prophecies. Hebrews 7, verse 26 says, "For it was indeed fitting that we should have such a high priest, holy, innocent, unstained, separated from sinners, and exalted above the heavens." So we see these three unique men that are Nazirites, but they're pointing us to Christ. They're set apart and devoted to the Lord, but he's truly set apart and devoted to the Lord. The next thing we learn about Nazirites is that they were called to give up their rights, their control, and their comfort. They're called to give up their rights, control, and comfort to keep this vow. Now we're gonna flip over to to another passage of Scripture. So if you would, turn to the book of Judges. We're going to pick up in chapter 14 there. We're going to learn a little bit about Samson to help us understand how Nazarites were called to give up their rights, control, and comfort. So when we're thinking about rights, there's a couple of different ways that we think about them. So there are human rights. These are things that are inherent to all people because people are created in the image of God. We also think of rights in terms of liberty. So we're free to do something. So like we're free to drink alcohol, but we're not free to get drunk. These Nazarites are called to give up something they're free to do, consume wine, but do it for a season. So they're called to give up some rights, control, and comfort for a season. But there's also something that's really helpful for us to get at the heart of the issue, to get at the heart of what the Nazarite vow is doing, and that's understanding our perceived rights. Samson really helps us with this quite a bit. He has a hard time keeping his Nazarite vow because in his heart, Samson is giving himself rights that God has not. So let me explain what I mean. Samson, early on, so this is in Judges chapter 14, he decides that he wants to marry a Philistine woman. Why is that a big deal? Well, the Philistines are Israel's enemies. God has actually called Samson to be a judge and to do war against the Philistines. And here he is wanting to marry one of the Philistines. His parents try to talk him out of this. They say, hey, son, we're at war with the Philistines. I don't think it's wise that you would marry one of them. But in verse 3 of chapter 14, Samson says to his father concerning this Philistine bride, get her for me. For she is what? Right in my eyes. Samson is committing one of the roots of all sin. When the serpent goes to Eve in the garden and tempts her to eat the fruit, what does he say to her? If you eat this, God doesn't want you to. Because if you do, you will be what? You will be like God. This goes on deep in our hearts. We want to be like God. We want to determine right and wrong for ourselves. Samson wants to be in control of his life. He wants the ability to determine what is right and wrong for himself. He does not want to rely on the Lord for that. So like many of the judges, Samson does what is right in his own eyes. The Nazarite vow gives us these external, unique things that show us how hard it is to give up our rights, control, and comfort to be set apart for the Lord. It reveals to us these deeper heart issues. So let's see what goes on in the rest of Samson's life. He goes to get this bride. He's on the road to go there with his parents, and a lion comes to attack Samson. You guys are probably familiar with this story. What does Samson do? He kills the lion with his bare hands. Sometime later, he comes back down that road, and there has a beehive is in the carcass of this lion. So Samson's hungry, and he sees that beehive there, and he wants some honey. So he goes and gets some honey to eat out of the carcass of that lion. What's the problem with that? One is gross, right? but two, he's gone near a dead body. He's broken this part of his Nazarite vow that he's supposed to keep. Well, later they're doing marriage festivities for this Philistine woman that he's supposed to marry. And her side of the family has 30 men that are going to be Samson's companions for the wedding festival and the festivities. And he goes to those guys, and the text doesn't say this, but I'm imagining at this sort of things, there's some wine drinking going on, right? And at this point in Samson's life, he just doesn't seem like he's the designated driver to me. You know what I mean? I think he may be participating in some of the wine drinking. Don't know for sure, but I'm guessing. If he is, that's breaking part of his Nazarite vow. Well, they're doing all these wedding festivities. And later in chapter 14, so this is around, this is verse 14. Samson, he wants to play a game with these men that are going to be a part of his wedding party. He says, hey, I'm going to tell you guys a riddle. And if you guys get the answer to the riddle right, I will give each of you a new set of garments. But there's 30 of them. But if you can't get it, each of you has to give me garments, so I'll get 30. And this is the riddle he tells to them. Out of the eater came something to eat. Out of the strong came something sweet, which does sound like a riddle one of my kids would make up, but that's what he goes with. And they have a hard time solving this riddle. He gives them 3 days to do it. Well, they go to his future bride and they say, hey, you have to get Samson to tell us the answer to that riddle. If you don't, we're gonna burn down your parents' house. So she goes to Samson, hey, if you really love me, you'll tell me the answer to the riddle. So he does. She tells her kinsmen, and they come back to Samson. What is sweeter than honey? What is stronger than a lion? They get the riddle correct because she's betrayed him. And then Samson says, if you had not plowed with my heifer, you would not have found out my riddle. Can you imagine doing the premarital counseling for these two? You're like, hey, Samson, man, like, I know, like, you want to have a good time and get some garments, but maybe don't try to do that with her family. You're just getting to know them. And you're like, hey, bride, maybe don't portray him to your kinsmen. Oh, by the way, Samson, one of the big no-nos of marriage is don't call your bride a heifer. It's right at the top of the list. So he gets angry. And to get these garments, he goes and strikes down 30 men. He kills them. He takes their garments and he goes and gives it to these guys, which, as you can imagine, the Israelites and the Philistines are enemies. That stirs some things up. Samson's future father-in-law thinks that Samson's not going to want to marry her anymore, which would make sense, right? So he gives her to someone else to marry, and that man sleeps with her. They get married. Samson finds this out. He becomes enraged, so he captures 300 foxes, ties their tails together, and puts a torch in between their tails and turns them loose to burn up fields and crops. Well, the Philistines get mad about this. They go to the Israelites because they're angry. Well, 3,000 Israelites go to Samson. They say, Samson, they're angry at us. They're frustrated at us. We don't want them to take us over. So Samson says, it's okay. Take me to them. Just promise me one thing. You won't kill me yourself. You won't bear arms against me yourselves. They say, okay, we won't. So they take him to the Philistines. He breaks he breaks the ropes that are binding him. He grabs a donkey jawbone, and then he strikes down 1,000 men. After that, we see the scene with Samson and Delilah that you're very familiar with, where Delilah, this is after this first bride, she comes to him a few times because the Philistines are putting her up to this. She goes to him 3 times and says, Samson, what's the source of your strength? Where does it come from? He doesn't tell her the first couple times, but eventually he says to her, well, a razor's not ever touched my head. If you were to cut my hair, I would lose my strength, which is breaking his Nazirite vow yet again. And she tells his enemies that. They capture him. And then in his dying breath, he calls out to the Lord to deliver him from his enemies. And at a festival where they're celebrating having captured Samson, this judge of Israel, he pushes over some columns and kills 3,000 Philistines there at the end of his life. So what do we do with Samson? Do we say, oh, Samson, you idiot. You had such a cool gift. The Lord gave you supernatural physical strength to deliver the Israelites from their enemies. He made you the greatest warrior of all time to do this, and you squandered it because you couldn't give up your rights, control, and comfort. That's one way you could read the text. But another way we could read it, and I think this is the correct way, is to understand that we are all Samson. One day, when we're with the Lord for eternity, in the new heavens and the new earth, I think Samson's gonna be there. And my sin, compared to his sin, in light of God's holiness and eternity, it's just not gonna seem that different. Because the same heart issues of turning to the Lord, to trust him, the same issue of wanting to be in charge of our lives to determine right and wrong for ourselves, we all have in our hearts. The issue here is that we need a better leader. We need someone greater. And Christ is that leader. He gives up his rights, his control, and his comfort to redeem his people. It's interesting because Samson wants to be equal with God. He wants to be able to determine what is right and wrong for himself. Philippians 2:6 through 8 tells us that Christ, who though he was in the form of God, Christ, who is actually equal with God because he's the second person of the Trinity, doesn't count that equality with God something to be grasped, but lowers himself, empties himself to take the form of a servant for our sake. He gives up his actual rights to die in our place. You think of control. Christ in the garden cries out to God the Father, "Father, if you are willing, remove this cup from me. Nevertheless, not my will, but yours be done." He submits himself to the will of the Father. He gives up control to be devoted to his Father. And you think about comfort. Why does he pray this prayer? Because he knows the anguish that it's before him. The next day, he's to take the wrath of God upon himself, the wrath that I deserve and the wrath that you deserve. So we are like Samson. And because of that, we need a Savior. We need Christ. Now, the next thing that we learn about Nazarites is they are intended to remind Israel of God's purposes for his people. Samuel, the Nazarite, is a great example of this. If you turn to your Bible, in your Bible to 1 Samuel chapter 3, right there in that part of the Bible, we learn that there are some priests, Eli's sons, who are sinful men. They're sleeping with women at the tent of meeting. They are not holy men. They are not set apart. They are not devoted to the Lord. And the narrator here weaves from Samuel's promised birth to the sins of Eli's sons, who are these sinful priests, to the calling of Samuel. So

doing so, he reminds Israel of their purpose. He reminds them of the words of Exodus chapter 19, verses 5 through 6. Now, therefore, if you indeed obey my voice and keep my covenant, you shall be my treasured possession among all the peoples, for all the earth is mine. You shall be to me, and here it is, the purpose, a kingdom of priests and a holy nation. The Nazirite vow was a visible symbol of people setting themselves apart to be devoted to the Lord. And as people kept that vow, it was a reminder to all of those around them that they were to be a kingdom of priests and a holy nation. Samuel and his faithfulness serves as a reminder to the people. Now, the final important thing that we have to get with the Nazirite vow. So the Nazirites remind Israel of God's purpose for his people, and Christ, Jesus, fulfills God's ultimate purpose. The scripture tells us that Jesus is the mystery revealed. Ephesians chapter 1, verses 9 through 10, making known to us the mystery of his will according to his purpose, which he set forth in Christ as a plan for the fullness of time to unite all things in him, things in heaven and things on earth. This is a huge deal for our personal holiness, to remember that all of God's purposes are fulfilled in Jesus. Why is this a big deal? It's one of the keys to the Christian life is desire. One of the keys to following Christ is wanting to follow Christ. So I'll give you an example. My son, Branson, he's 5. And we have a fun time trying to get Branson to clean things up. You know what cleaning things up is? It is putting things in the place they go. And even last night, I was thinking about sharing this with you. There were some cars on the floor, some Hot Wheel type of cars. And I say, Branson, will you clean up those cars real quick so we can go upstairs and get ready for bed? And he says, sure, Dad. And he walks to one of them, he picks it up, and then he just starts playing with it. And we have this experience over and over again. Hey, Branson, go in there and clean up your toys in the sunroom so we can go do X, Y, Z, and I'll go do something else. When I come back, he's just like rolling on the floor, not having cleaned up anything. This happens so much that I have a little cadence I do with him where I say, pick it up, put it up. Pick it up, put it up. We did this last night. Pick it up, put it up, just to help him learn how to do this in a timely way. But cleaning up is putting things where they go. I have to tell him all the time to clean up, more than once. We have to introduce some consequences for not obeying the first time. This spring, Branson really got into Legos. He's at that age, and he decided he wanted this Lego boat. The boat's this wide, it's this tall, it's thousands of pieces. And what's Legos? It's putting things in their proper place, right? It's not a whole lot different than cleaning up. It's putting things where they go. Well, he wanted this Lego boat in the spring, and he started asking about it to everybody. He'd ask his grandparents, he'd ask me, hey, Dad, can I get that Lego boat? And so at the time, I'd say, hey, Branson, we give you allowance every week. If you save up your allowance, you can get the Lego boat, or you can ask your grandparents for the boat. And as a way to motivate him to save up his allowance to get this boat, my wife printed off a picture of this Lego boat, and it's just on copy paper printed out. Well, he had that thing in his pocket for weeks, and he would show people his Lego boat. He would ask his grandparents for this Lego boat. He could never quite save up that $110 to get it, because once we got to 10, we'd spend it on a Beanie Baby or something, right? But he did get it for Christmas. And do you know how many times I had to tell Branson to work on that Lego boat? How many times I had to tell him to put the pieces in the place they go? Not once. He would wake up early and tiptoe down the stairs before anyone in the house was awake. He would and start working on that Lego boat. He spent hours on the Lego boat. The Lego boat's done. He would tiptoe into our bedroom 6 o'clock in the morning. Hey, Dad, I can't find the white piece. Son, you're just gonna have to. He'd come back later. Hey, Dad, can you put the Lego man's arm in? I can't get it.

0: I didn't tell him one time to put those pieces where they go. What's the difference? Desire. He wanted the Lego boat. He wanted to put the Lego boat together. And when it comes to our holiness, being separated from sin and being devoted to God, one of the cruxes is desire. It's wanting to. Well, how do I want to do things like be set apart and be holy? We need a new affection. We need a greater affection. I told you earlier about my first semester away at college where I decided just to not shave my beard or cut my hair for a whole semester. Well, I did those kind of things often. I can remember getting ready to go off to school and I needed some new clothes for the year. Well, I would go to the thrift store and I would spend $10 on 10 t-shirts. And then I would spend $15 on a few collared shirts there. And that's what I would take off to school with me. I can remember we had laundries in the basement and you had to use quarters to use the laundry machines down there. And it was always crowded. You always had to wait. So I would do this thing where I would just do laundry at home. So not at school, but at home. So I would go months without doing laundry, and then I would take it all home in a big hamper, and I would wash it. Well, some things started to change around my personal grooming and the amount of time I spent washing clothes when I met and started dating my now wife, Natalie. Before I met her, before I was interested in marrying her, combing my hair and trimming my beard was not a high priority for me. Before I met her, and before we became friends, and before I knew I wanted to marry her, picking out clothes and stuff, not a high priority to me. I remember going on our first date. Today's our 12-year anniversary, by the way. This is why I'm thinking about all this stuff. Before we went on our first date, I remember opening up my closet at school and like, I don't know, what do we do here? And I remember I found out her favorite color somehow, so I went to a store and I bought the shirt that was her favorite color. It had a collar and everything. I think I brushed my hair before the date. Well, what happened? These things that I had no concern for, that weren't on my radar at all, became things I was greatly concerned for because I had a new affection. Because I loved her. Well, how do we have that affection in our heart? How do we increase our desire to faithfully follow the Lord? And this is going to be the most pastor thing I say all day. Read your Bible. Read your Bible. Because in it, we will find time and time and time and time again the greatness of God, the glory of Christ revealed to us in the gospel. And the wonderful part about it is the Lord reveals these truths to us in ways that we can understand and in ways that impact us greatly. So how do we learn? We learn by stories. We learn through illustrations. As a person who gets to speak publicly a lot, I know that the things that help people and things that people remember the most are illustrations and stories. And so what the Lord does in His Word is He takes something that's going to be complicated for us to get and understand, which is the gospel, the reality that we can never do enough good things to earn God's favor, but only Christ can do that, and He does by dying in our place and taking the punishment we deserve. That's going to be a big idea for us to get. So what does He do? He gives us story after story in His Word that shows us people like Samson who fall short. He shows us in His Word time and time again that even the best of men, Moses and the Davids of the Scripture, fall short. He reminds us over and over and over again through the people in the Bible that we're all sinful in need of a Savior. But He also puts in these real life object lessons to teach us things like God is holy and we are not, that we have a need for atonement. Things like the tabernacle, which we learn about in the book of Numbers. Things like the Nazirite vow. It's a practice that He gives His people that helps us now understand our need for the gospel. And every time we see that, it ought to amaze us. It ought to remind us that these Bibles that we study so much are not things that men could just come up with. But the way it fits together so perfectly and all points to Christ is because it's divine, because the author is the Lord. So every time we turn to the scripture and see how something like the Nazirite vow, something like the tabernacle, all of these other things we'll see throughout the book of Numbers, every time we open up our Bibles and see how it's about Christ, it ought to grow our affection for the Lord and what he's done for us through the gospel over and over and over again. And that's where that new affection, that desire for faithfulness comes. So it's the prayer of my heart that we wouldn't pursue holiness merely as a duty, but we would pursue it because we want to, because of how great Jesus is and what he has done for us. Let's pray. God, I do ask that you would work in our hearts and our minds, remind us of your glory revealed in the gospel. Help us to see how every page of scripture is purposeful, how every page of scripture is inspired, how every chapter and book and passage is about showing us how great and good you are. Help us to see Christ on every page. Help us to love Christ more. And help us to pursue the holiness you've called us to with a great desire, because we want to, because we recognize how good and great you've been to us. We pray all these things in Jesus' name. Amen.
1: 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And now, here's more information on the message you just heard.
2: 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And his message, The Nazirite Vow, from the series Priceless Lessons from Gen W, An Exposition of Numbers. 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

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Let's continue to worship. Here's Matt Hammett asking us to tie God's love around our necks, even when we're not meant to understand. Here's Trust.

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0: 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Welcome to The Best Of, messages you may have heard before on Pilgrim Radio. We believe this one is outstanding and should be heard again. And now, here's more information on this weekend's speaker.
1: Brad Wheeler pastors University Baptist Church in Fayetteville, Arkansas. This weekend, we continue his series, The Gospel Life, 2 Corinthians, and the message displays God's glory. Now here's Brad Wheeler.
2: 2 Corinthians chapter 3. 2 Corinthians chapter 3. So let me invite you to turn there now. We're going to be in 2 Corinthians 3, 7 through 18. Now, if you're just joining us, Paul visited the city of Corinth in about AD 50 or 51, his second missionary journey. He spent a good 18 plus months there preaching the gospel. He planted a church. Things were going on the whole well. He leaves and it all goes south. And part of what we've seen as we've been walking through this book is that there are some self-appointed leaders who have propped themselves up in the life of the church, and they are publicly undermining Paul and his ministry to that congregation. And part of what we saw last week is it seems these individuals are demanding letters of recommendation, right? Paul's got to establish his credentials all over again. And Paul's like, listen, letters of recommendation, Corinthians, you are my living letter. I don't need pieces of paper. I got people. I have you, Paul says. Those are his credentials. But they're also questioning his own competency as a minister. It appears some of them may have styled themselves after the ministry of Moses. You know, one of the tensions in the early Christian church, particularly amongst some of the Jews who became Christians, were why weren't more Jews believing in Jesus and trusting in Jesus? And it's possible that some of Paul's detractors, some of whom we know were Jewish from chapter 11, verse 22, maybe they were disillusioned by the gospel's apparent lack of success amongst their own people. And so maybe these Jews sought to make the message more palatable. Maybe they sought to make in some way the religion more friendly to their Jewish skeptics. Maybe they wanted to even recover some of those glory days gone by, right? Those glory days of Moses, right? Give me some of that old time religion. Maybe that's what they were arguing for. Well, friends, what's Paul gonna have to say to these folks? We pick up chapter 3, verse 7. Now, if the ministry of death, carved in letters on stone, came with such glory that the Israelites could not gaze at Moses' face because of its glory, which was being brought to an end, will not the ministry of the Spirit have even more glory? For if there was glory in the ministry of condemnation, the ministry of righteousness must far exceed it in glory. Indeed, in this case, what once had glory has come to have no glory at all because of the glory that surpasses it. For if what was being brought to an end came with glory, much more will what is permanent have glory. Well, since we have such a hope, we are very bold. Not like Moses, who had put a veil over his face so that the Israelites might not gaze at the outcome that was being brought to an end, but their minds were hardened. For to this day, when they read the old covenant, the same veil remains unlifted because only through Christ is it taken away. Yes, to this day, whenever Moses is read, a veil lies over their hearts. But when one turns to the Lord, the veil is removed. Now the Lord is the Spirit. And where the Spirit of the Lord is, there is freedom. And we all, with unveiled face, beholding the glory of the Lord, are being transformed into the same image from one degree of glory to another. For this comes from the Lord, who is the Spirit. Amen. Now, this section naturally breaks down really into two parts, two components. You got verses 7 to 11, and then you have verses 12 to 18. I trust most of your English Bibles reflect that breakdown. And in verses 7 to 11, what Paul's doing is he's really giving us an interpretation of Exodus 32 to 34. And Paul's going to compare there in those chapters the Old Covenant Mosaic Law, well, how that glory has been surpassed by the new glory of the Spirit and the new covenant. And so for all of those who are feeling nostalgic about those times of Moses, who longed perhaps for those glory days gone by, Paul is saying to them, hey, these are the glory days. We are living in the glory days, Paul says. I don't know if you noticed all of the occurrences of that word glory. Some 13 different times just in our verses, the majority of which are condensed right there in verses 7 through 11, highlighting the glory days Paul sees that we're living in. And then Paul's going to shift in verse 12. So if verses 7 to 11 are really the interpretation of what was happening there back in Exodus, verses 12 to 18, they are the application. What are the implications of these things? And the dominant image in 12 to 18 is that image of a veil. Right, so given that we're living in these glory days, Paul says, therefore, what do we have to do? Well, verse 12, he's going to say, you got to behave boldly. Right, God lifts the veil. But then second, you need to be transformed gloriously because we no longer need a veil. And so that just right there is going to serve as our basic outline. The interpretation, verses 7 to 12, right, these are the glory days, Paul says. These are the glory days. That's going to be our first point. And then secondly, the application of that principle. And there's going to be 2 points of application. Therefore, behave boldly and be transformed gloriously. All right, so let's first think about the interpretation, verses 7 to 12, where Paul says, right, these are the glory days. That's what he's saying. These are the glory days. And in these verses, Paul, really in all of this, Paul's lifting some pretty serious theological heavy weight. He's doing a lot of work here, and he's going back to Exodus 32 to 34, which would have been great to read all three chapters. It would have made for a bit of a longer service, though. And so just as a bit of a summary, if you're unfamiliar, right, God has delivered in Exodus his people out of Egyptian bondage and slavery. So he's taken Israel to be his bride, taken them there at Mount Sinai. And in chapters 20 through 23, we've got the wedding sermon. It's built much like a wedding ceremony. There's the sermon, and then there's the vows, and there's a great banquet in chapter 24. But then the unthinkable happens in chapter 32. Right there with Israel on her honeymoon with God, right on that honeymoon, Israel commits adultery, right, establishing and fashioning that golden calf. And so Moses throws down those Ten Commandments in disgust and breaks them, and just like that, that's an indication the marriage is over. And in chapter 33 of Exodus, you have the divorce proceedings where God's going to say to Moses, you're to go to a land flowing with milk and honey, but I will not go up among you, lest I consume you on the way, for you are a stiff-necked people. So if you know Exodus 33, Moses is going to have to take the tent of meeting outside the place of the people. Basically, God has to move out. Right? He can no longer be in his people's presence. God has to move out. And Moses is then left to intercede for Israel. And God, in chapter 34, he does the unthinkable. And he takes Israel back. And he weds Israel again. And nobody, we see there, nobody loves like God loves. Well, in chapter 34, at the end, we see how new stone tablets are made. And their new marriage vows are being renewed. And toward the very end of the chapter, we read about the shining face of Moses when he comes down once again with two tablets. And just as an aside, there were two tablets not because they couldn't fit all the Ten Commandments on one, but because in a covenant, each party has a copy. So one tablet would have all 10 of the commandments, and they would be given to Israel, and then God would have his as a reminder of the covenant they've made to one another. And Moses comes down, and his face is shining as he comes down off Mount Sinai. And Aaron, we read in chapter 34, and all the people of Israel saw Moses, and behold, the skin of his face shone, and they were afraid to come near him. So then what do we read in Exodus 34? God is going to have to put Moses is going to have to put a veil over his face. Moses does, and he's had to do that in order to shield Israel from the glory of the Lord. And that veil, when Moses does that, that's not Moses being modest. No, that was for Israel's protection. That veil was there to protect Israel from God's glory, lest they perish. That was its purpose. And that's all the critical backdrop. You've got to have that if you're going to understand verses 7 to 11. And so as we get into verses 7 to 11 of 2 Corinthians 3, what's astounding with all that in mind is that Paul is then going to refer to this Mosaic law with all of its glory and Moses' shining face. And he's going to refer to these 10 commandments carved in stone, verse 7, as a ministry of death. A ministry of death. Astounding, because the Jews saw the law as a path to life. So Paul's statement right there was at a minimum provocative, if not outright offensive to most Israelites. And we thought a little bit about the law last week. And just as a reminder, the reason it was a ministry of death, Paul will later say condemnation there in verse 9, it's not because there was a problem or a fault with the law itself. It's with the people. Right? The people, as God says to Moses, what are they? They're stiff-necked. They're stiff-necked people, as in they're stubborn people. You know, there are times, I don't know if this happens to you at all, there are times where my neck starts to lock up. And it tends to happen slowly, and it tends to happen when I do lots of stupid things. You know, I lift things I shouldn't. I put things over my head. Maybe I don't rest like I should. I don't stretch like I should. It could be any number of things, and it tightens up and it starts to lock up. And usually I notice it at the wrong time when I'm on my motorcycle and I go to look left and I'm like, I can't turn my head. Well, that's a bit like what God is saying Israel is like. The people of Israel, in their sin, as in their behavior, in their sinful behavior, what have they done? They have stiffened their necks. In fact, they've made their necks so stiff that those necks, they don't turn at all. It's like all the vertebrae there are just fused together. They will not turn. They have stiffened them so greatly. And that's why Moses says the law is like a ministry of death or of condemnation. Because yes, the law, what does it do? It reveals God's righteousness. It does that. It does absolutely. It exposes our sinfulness. It should leave us longingly looking for forgiveness. But as we thought about last week, it doesn't have the power the law does to change us, right? It can prescribe obedience, but it offers no power to obey, which is why Moses comes down from the mountain, verse 7, and the Israelites could not gaze at his face because of its glory. So, you know, in the same way, the moon is no source of light, but the moon can reflect the sun's light. Well, much the same way, Moses' own face reflected the glory of God himself. And friends, isn't that remarkable? That God is so glorious that even the reflection on Moses' face was too much for the people. It was too great for them to handle. Friends, it speaks to and reminds us again of how other God is from us. You know, we like to shrink God down to size, to something we understand, something manageable to us. But friends, God, the God of the scriptures, he is not like us. He's in fact entirely unlike us. He is beyond us, and his glory is piercing, and it's blinding. You see, God just isn't a better version of us. He's not some superhero type of us. He is, as I said, unlike us, categorically so. He is eternal. He is immortal. He is omniscient. He is omnipotent, as in he can do all, accomplish all. He never changes. The God of the scriptures never lies. He's not bound like us to space and time. He never worries. He never needs a nap. He is never tired, never uncertain, never perplexed. He never has to Google anything. He's dependent on nothing and no one, not food, not sleep, not us. He didn't create us because he was lonely. He didn't create us because he lacked anything, needed something. He is, as we read, fully sufficient in himself. And all this speaks to God's remarkable transcendence. You know, we like to think about his immanence, how he has become like us in his son, Jesus Christ. And we get that. What we struggle with is his transcendence, his otherness. And it was so other, His glory was so piercing that Israel had to cower before Moses, lest that glory consume them. And that, Paul says, is the glory, the great glory of the old covenant. But notice Paul gives in 7 to 11 these three if-then statements. That's how these verses are structured, right? If, verse 7, the ministry of death had glory. And we've already seen what a tremendous glory it was. If that had death, verse 7, verse 8, will not the ministry of the Spirit have even more glory? Second one, verse 9, for if there was glory in the ministry of condemnation, then the ministry of righteousness must far exceed it in glory. Verse 11, for if, there's our third one, for if what was being brought to an end came with glory, right, then how much more will what is permanent have glory? So see what Paul's doing in all of that. He's comparing the tremendous glory of what was with Moses under the old covenant with the greater glory of the Spirit and the new covenant. You know, my wife's car, she's got a newer car. It has those obnoxious headlights. You know, those like xenon headlights, whatever those things are, that at night, like you pass by, you have to close your eyes, like pluck them out or something. They're blinding. I don't know why they're not illegal. But friends, those lights, right? You turn them on in the midday, you don't even notice them. You're not even aware of them. And Paul's saying, listen, that's just the way it is with the old covenant and Moses. The glory under that old covenant was overshadowed by the tremendous glory of the Spirit under the new covenant. It's of a category wholly different. And so just as the old covenant, Paul says, was chiseled into dead stone, verse 7, so the new is written upon regenerated hearts, verse 8. Just as the old covenant brought condemnation in our sins, so the new covenant will bring righteousness, because, of course, Jesus' righteousness, verse 9. Just as the old covenant was temporal and passing, so the new covenant is perpetual and eternal, verse 11. Paul's saying again, like, we are living in the glory days. That's his argument. So to try and turn the clock backwards, right, to be nostalgic maybe for those days of Moses, to seek to return to those days like some may have there in Corinth, right, that's not progress, Paul says. That's regress. That's going backwards. You know, friends, even our own calendars reflect this. You know, we divide history into two eras, and that's it. So every time we write a letter, draft a document, sign a contract, we testify to those two eras, whether or not you call them, you know, BC or AD or BCE or CE, whatever language you want to use, it's still the same. Either way, we're acknowledging that history's dividing line was not some great war. It's not an invention. It's not some innovation. It's not even the rise of a particular nation. But history's great dividing line is all about a person. It's about a person. All of history hinges on a single person. Paul says it's the person of Jesus Christ. He marked the end of one era and the beginning of another. And Paul's saying it would be foolish to try to turn those clocks back. I mean, going like back BC, back to the old covenant, back to the days of Moses before the giving of the Spirit. But if you're a Christian, you may know that temptation, nonetheless, to go back. Maybe not consciously, but subconsciously. You know, the early church knew that temptation. So there was a writer, pastor, what we call sort of a church father named Cyprian, who often slipped, and he would speak of New Testament realities, but he would speak of them with sort of Old Testament images and pictures of sacrifice and of priesthood. And so all of a sudden, people would start to think of God's glory as residing in buildings and property and places and not in people, as Paul will talk about it to the 2 Corinthians, not in people indwelled by his Spirit. And it's where we get this notion of church buildings as sort of temples or sacred spaces, right? Sanctuaries. That's all old covenant language and imagery. It's not new covenant imagery. It's where we replace our notion of pastor with priest, as if we're back in the days of Moses and we need an intermediary offering sacrifices for us so we can be acceptable to God. Right? In the same way God liberated Israel from Egypt, so God is about liberating us from unjust oppression. All very horizontal, very man-centered, nothing like the book of Exodus. It's in the way some of us just live with constant guilt, constant shame, shame over past sins. And so we keep going over and over our own forms of penance. We make sacrifices, so to speak, to God, just like they would in the old covenant, thinking if we do this and we feel badly enough and offer enough petition and sacrifices to God, then maybe somehow that will like assuage God's displeasure. And we forget those very clear words of Romans 8:1, that there is therefore now no condemnation for those who are in Christ Jesus. It's in the way many of us still seek to live according to the works of the flesh. We don't live by the strength of the Spirit, right? We look toward our own power, toward our own resources, our own self-sufficiency, right? We rely on that. It's my fight every week. You know, I'm preparing a sermon. I spend all this time in translation, and I'm like, where's my petition, right? Where am I praying for spiritual help, not just buried in Greek verbs? We see it in how we live anxious-ridden and agitated lives, right? We don't appeal to God. We don't beg and beseech God, but rather we busy ourselves. And in thinking, we'll better our lot that way, right? Sure, we'll pay lip service maybe to Christ saving me from my sin, right? But in this circumstance, right, today, yeah, that may be a truth somewhere, but today I must become my own savior. Friends, there's so many ways we just seek to turn those clocks back, to look to the past, to treat them like glory days. And Paul's saying in the Spirit, regardless of however it may look at present, our best days, our glory days, they are not behind us. Not at all behind us. In Christ, they're before us. And even now, we're experiencing and living them, the beginning, the first fruits of those glory days. And every day, we march yet one step closer to their final consummation. Friends, that's Paul's interpretation of things. But let's think for our second half on the application of this, verses 12 to 18, chapter 3, 12 to 18. And if that dominant idea in verses 7 to 11 was glory, the dominant idea here is that one of veil, where Paul introduces that. He mentions it four different times, this word veil, in 13, 14, 15, and verse 16. But just notice again, just notice how verse 12 opens. Since, Paul says, or as other translations, therefore. So Paul's saying, because all this is true in verses 7 to 11, right? Because we live under a better covenant with better promises, offering better glory, right? He says, having such a hope, verse 12. Now these, Paul says, are the implications. These are the applications for our lives. And to be clear, when Paul speaks of hope there in verse 12, hope in the scriptures, that's not just wishful thinking. That's not just empty optimism that things will get better. No, hope in the Bible is the certain confidence that is grounded in the character of God and in the perfect record of his faithful conduct toward his people. So in that sense, hope in the Bible is something you can take to the bank, be confident of. And that first application of all that's been argued thus far, Paul says, is that we must first behave boldly, he says. We must behave boldly, right? Verse 12, since we have such a hope, we are very bold. Not, he'll say, like Moses, who's going to have to veil himself, shroud himself. Even Moses has to withdraw himself from the people lest they perish. No, Paul's saying not like that, but we must be bold. And the we there is really referring to Paul and some of the co-workers there with him in Corinth. Would have been guys like Titus. And yet, the implications, as we'll see, of their ministry has direct implications for our own ministry. There are ways in which we're called to be bold, just like Paul's being called to be bold. But what is this boldness, right? What is he specifically referencing? Well, I think in part, Paul's defending his behavior amongst them. So later in 2 Corinthians 7:4, he'll say, I'm acting with great boldness. Same word as he uses here, great boldness toward you. Great boldness. And in 2 Corinthians 10:1, I am, humble when face to face with you, but bold toward you when I'm away. So we keep seeing Paul defend his boldness to the Corinthians. And remember, in this section of 2:14 to 7:4, Paul's basically on trial, and he's having to defend his own integrity and ministry, which he shouldn't have to do at this point, but he's having to do again because of these false teachers. He's having to defend it. And the Corinthians, right, remember, they were ambitious. They valued status, valued reputation. So they wouldn't have taken kindly to Paul's public critiques. That would have grated against them, which is why some are undermining him. And that word for bold in verse 12 was often used of personal candor, of frankness. So when Paul says being very bold amongst them, he's speaking to how he has not minced words with them, but he has been direct and clear with them. You know, friends, in the Bible, that right there, that kind of frankness and candor, that's actually characteristic of true biblical friendship. Proverbs 27:6, faithful are the wounds of a friend, profuse are the kisses of an enemy, as in an enemy multiplies kisses. But the wounds of a friend, when necessary, those are faithful. Those are trustworthy, as other translations will say. Faithful are the wounds of a friend. Frankness is key to any true, meaningful friendship. And Paul's saying that's how he's loved the Corinthians. Friends, that's how you also are to love your fellow brothers and sisters in Christ. Great encouragement? Yes. Encouragement always ought to be the dominant mark of our friendships with others, right? That ought to be the thing that we think of primarily. But as well, a willingness when necessary to lean in, to have that awkward conversation. That's how we love one another as brothers and sisters in Christ. Friends, that's how your pastors seek to love you and ought to love you. You know, sometimes we will tell you things you don't want to hear because we trust there are things that you need to hear. Friends, what Paul lacked in charisma that they mocked him for, what he lacked in charisma, he made up for in candor. Friends, that's what you should want from your pastors too. It's a good way to pray for us as your elders. You know, just to be clear, none of your elders delight in saying the difficult thing. That's not a joy we have with you, but sometimes we know it's the necessary thing.

would not gaze at him, right? That is that veil in Exodus 34. Remember, that veil of Moses was for their protection. You know, he's saying that that marked Moses' ministry. And we have a sense of this. We cannot stand in the presence of God, not in our sin. It's a reminder, right? We just don't waltz our way into God's presence. Because, as we thought about earlier, nothing casual, nothing blasé about God, nothing nonchalant about him. You know, if you know the, if you remember the famous words of Mr. Beaver from C.S. Lewis, The Lion, the Witch, and the Wardrobe, God is good, but he isn't safe. There is nothing safe about sinners before this holy God. It's why we read in Hebrews, it is a fearful thing to fall into the hands of a living God. I mean, that would be like, you're going to get one of those little cheap rubber dinghies and you're going to grab a plastic paddle. You're like, yeah, I'm going to row out into a hurricane and I think I'm going to survive. And yet that's how some of us paddle our way through life, thinking we'll do that and somehow in the presence of a holy God, we'll make it. Well, Moses and Paul are trying to help us see that that veil was for the people's protection. It was a reminder both of their sinfulness and God's holiness. That veil was a sign both of judgment and of God's mercy. And Paul says the problem with the people of Israel, verse 14, was that their minds were hardened. Not, as some translations say, that they were dull, as in they lacked understanding. You know, if you know the story of Israel, you know the fundamental problem with the people of Israel was not a failure to understand or comprehend the law. The words God gave them were perfectly clear. The problem is they didn't want to obey those words. It wasn't an intellectual deficiency of Israel. It was a moral deficiency within Israel. And friends, it's the same way, if we're honest, it's the same way with us. Our problems with God, our problems with the Bible, we may say they're fundamentally intellectual, and there are some legitimate intellectual issues we can talk about with the Bible, but when it comes right down to it, deep down for most of us, the intellectual becomes just an escape and an excuse to not have to weigh the moral consequences of what the Bible has to say about us. It's not finally that we find the Bible intellectually untenable. It's that we find it morally untenable. We don't want to submit ourselves to God. We don't want to be accountable to God. We don't want to have to ask for forgiveness. We don't want to have to change our behavior, because then we'd have to admit that we're not God. And we'd have to let God be God. And that's what we don't like doing. And that's just the way it was with Israel. Which is why Paul says their minds were hardened. Notice that passive verb. Little things like that. Their minds were hardened. Who's doing the hardening? It's God. It's a judicial hardening. He's the one doing it. In other words, for Israel's stubborn refusal to turn to the Lord, God's ultimate judgment was to harden their hearts so they wouldn't and indeed couldn't return to the Lord. You can look at Isaiah 6. You can look at some of the parables of Jesus. Highlight these very same things. Yes, for some, right, that right there, that God would harden in that way, that grates against whatever notions of free will we have. The idea that at the end of the day, we are ultimately autonomous creatures, that our wills finally are sovereign. And if that makes you feel good and keep believing that, just know that is nowhere taught in the Bible. God is sovereign even over the human heart. He is sovereign even over our wills. Friends, that's one of the reasons why when we feel conviction of sin, we don't want to ignore it. We don't want to push it back. We want to respond to it, to let our hearts be softened to that conviction and not hardened by running from it. Friend, if you are feeling conviction of sin this morning, that is God's gift to you. You do not want to strike that gift, ignore that gift, reject that gift. You do not want to let your heart be hardened by your own rejection. You want to turn and respond to that conviction.
right? You want to turn before.

0: before it is too late. And I don't just mean turn before it's too late in the sense that you lose a friendship or you lose a liver or you lose some brain cells or you lose a marriage. I mean too late for you because you've lost your soul. That's what's at stake. Yet through Christ, Paul says, right, only through Christ, that veil, as in that hardness of heart, can be taken away. Verse 14. And that's where Paul flips, and that image of the veil now becomes a picture of the hardened heart toward God. And Paul says that that hardened heart can be removed, can be unveiled through Christ's work. Only Christ. And remember who's saying this. Remember Paul and the hardness of his own heart and the blindness of his own eyes. He uses this picture of our hard-heartedness toward God and how Christ can remove it, how he can penetrate the blindness of our eyes and the hardness of our hearts. And through the Spirit, he can give us new eyes to see and softened hearts to understand and respond to God. And that's what Paul experienced on the road to Damascus. Friend, it's why if you're here this morning and you wouldn't identify as a Christian, notice what Paul's saying. The only hope for that hardened heart is Christ. It's the only one. It's not your works. It's not your will. It's not your intellect. It's not the accomplishments you have, and they may be many. None of those things will help you when you one day stand before a holy God. Only Christ, Paul says, can help you in that moment. For only Christ lived the perfect life that you and I have failed to live in our sin. And only he died that sacrificial death that you and I all ought to have died in our sin. And then only he rose from the dead, victorious over death and sin. Only Christ did all of that. So that all who would repent of their sin and look to Christ and turn to Christ, they can be saved. That veil, Paul says, can be removed, and we can behold Christ and his glory for all whom he is. And Paul says that's where freedom is found. Not in being slaves to our sin, but that's where freedom is found, verse 17. Right? Freedom from the law's condemnation, from the condemnation of our own conscience. That's freedom to no longer be a slave to sin. Freedom to obey God, not because we have to, but because we get to, right? Not out of duty, but out of delight. And Paul says he behaved boldly in the preaching of that gospel, and by implication, so can we. We can be bold. We can hear in our own evangelism, because for some, we have that promise that God, if we know our own story, he lifts that veil. That veil of unbelief. And it's not by our own persuasion, right? It's by the Spirit's power that happens. Which brings us to that second and final application there in verse 18. Yes, we're to behave boldly, knowing that God lifts that veil and he saves. But secondly, we are also to be transformed gloriously. We're to be transformed gloriously because in Christ, we don't need that veil. Like Moses, we can go before God unveiled, beholding his glory. That's the argument Paul's making. Paul's saying if Christ has carried our sins on the cross, if he has borne them for us, then we all, he says, notice, as in every Christian, can now, he says, what with unveiled faces, by beholding the glory of the Lord, be transformed into the same image from one degree of glory to another. So Paul's saying just what was reserved for Moses, right? That kind of transformation that Moses experienced by implication there on Sinai through the Spirit, that Paul says now, right, it's available to every Christian. They can have that experience in Christ by the Spirit. And notice Paul doesn't say that that can happen to Christians. He doesn't say that it should mostly, usually happen to Christians. He says that's what does happen to Christians. He says we all are being transformed. It's not merely a possibility, but it is a definitive reality in the Christian's life. And notice again the passive. Who's behind this transformation? God is at work in the lives of his children. He is transforming, right? What we have wrecked and ruined through sin, that's what God is renewing and restoring through his Spirit. And so here's Paul's upshot, right? Genuine Christians, yeah, they live changed lives. We keep coming back to this in 2 Corinthians. Genuine Christians lived changed lives, which means if you claim Christ, but there is no true change in your life, there's no Christ in your life. And it's what Wesley and Kendra, it's what they shared, right? Made some professions of faith, but there was no genuine change because they didn't genuinely know Christ and they weren't genuinely trusting in Christ. Because genuine Christians live changed lives. Over time, they will be transformed. Not all at once. It's often slowly, it's gradually, sometimes imperceptibly, like barely noticeable. But we do change as Christians. The proof of our own salvation is not finally in decision cards. It's not in church attendance. It's not about prayers. Even as you heard earlier in those testimonies, it's not about prayers we once prayed, but it's what Christ is doing in you today. That's the proof. Recognize that's exactly why Paul can say in 2 Corinthians 13:5, examine yourselves. In the present, examine yourselves to see whether you are in the faith. Because the proof of our salvation is in our present transformation. That's the proof of our salvation. It is our present transformation of being made in this same image and likeness. Right? By beholding him, we become like him, is what Paul's saying. We behold his glory, and so we're transformed into that glory. Now, that doesn't mean, Paul says, that we should expect visions and dreams. It doesn't mean we should pursue our own mountaintop experiences like Moses had. It's not saying God can't do them, right? I have no interest in saying what God won't do, but you shouldn't expect them. No, we behold God, Paul says, by beholding Christ. In other words, the best way to behold God, the best way, if you will, to experience God is to meet, if you want to meet with God and experience him, and if you want to have God in some way speak with you, as it will, it is to behold him in the person of Jesus Christ as he's laid out to us in the scriptures, right? That's where we go. We behold God by beholding him in Christ. So when we go to the scriptures, we don't open them merely so that they be a mirror of us. We don't go to the scriptures to behold us and to encounter us and to discover the best version of us per se. That's not finally why we go. We behold and encounter God through Christ as he's revealed to us in his word. And friends, that's exactly where Paul's going to go in chapter 4. So with that in mind, I want to ask you again, do you feel like that's all that's left, right? To ruefully reminisce over what has passed, what once was. You tempted to think that way, I wonder. Friends, Paul, recognize what he's saying. He's saying, these are the glory days. We are living in those days, the last days where God's glory is being poured out through his Spirit such that we can behave boldly, knowing God lifts that veil, and we can also be transformed gloriously because we don't need that veil in Christ. We can behold God beautifully and wonderfully in Christ. That God is still about this very work of removing veils and transforming souls. So I ask you again, are your glory days behind you? Or in Christ, will your best days, will those glory days, will they not lie behind you, but friend, will they lie before you? And will you begin to experience them even now? Friend, will that describe you? Let's pray. Oh God, we pray and we thank you for your word. And we pray that as we behold Christ in it and your glory and your holiness, Lord, in all of these things, give us, even as Kevin prayed, give us humble hearts to receive that teaching and truth and to submit ourselves to it, knowing you are good and glorious and never fail your people. In Jesus' name, amen.
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2: That was Brad Wheeler, pastor of University Baptist Church in Fayetteville, Arkansas. His message displays God's glory from his series, The Gospel Life, 2 Corinthians. We broadcast several years ago. Next weekend on The Best Of, we continue Brad Wheeler's series, The Gospel Life, 2 Corinthians, and his message proclaims Christ truthfully. The Best Of is heard weekends at this same time, right here on The Pilgrim. 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

hope you were blessed by the best of this hour. And we just heard Jenny Owens in How Can I Keep From Singing? You're listening to Pilgrim Radio along with Heidi Hall this morning for a few hours. And if you didn't catch the best of this hour, you have an opportunity again at 10 a.m. Pacific. It's Pastor Brad Wheeler. He's in a series out of 2 Corinthians called The Gospel Life. And his message today is Displays God's Glory. So don't miss the best of and Pastor Brad Wheeler. Now let's continue praising him along with Matt Redman, because God keeps us singing his praise, and we will sing his endless hallelujah forever.

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Thank you for listening to Pilgrim Radio, where we just heard Matt Boswell in God the Spirit. I hope you're ready for a great hour of worship music, because it's coming up. Here's Christy Knuckles, who says, let's praise him. We're going to praise the Lamb who gave his life. We're going to praise the Father for his perfect sacrifice. And we're going to praise the Holy Spirit that is the gift of matchless worth. Here's Come Magnify.

We just heard Zach Jones in Psalm 103, reminding us to bless the one who forgives, heals, and redeems. Because even in chaos, he is our rock. Listen to these words from Pastor A.W. Tozer. He said, "While it looks like things are out of control, behind the scenes, there's a God who hasn't surrendered his authority." That from 20th century American pastor A.W. Tozer. Here on Pilgrim Radio, we're gonna listen to a great classic by Mesa. It's a beautiful lifetime process story we're all learning and growing towards being the best at loving others like our Jesus. 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

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It's so cool the way in creation, the rose can show us that there can still be beauty and goodness in our pain. And I think the rose also helps us not be self-centered because it's so beautiful, we want to give it away. 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Her guest today is Pastor Ryan Weckenman, and they're going to discuss his new book, Free Me From Me, Escaping the Maze of Self-Centeredness by Embracing a God-Centered Life. Don't miss The Next Faith-Filled Step, coming up at 1 p.m. Pacific. Let's focus on staying close with those we love through thick and thin. It's all by God's grace. Here's Steve Camp in Holding Hands.

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A great new song from Brian Duerkson that says, "Come bring your burden. You'll be met with forgiveness at the river." Here at Pilgrim Radio, we're all about telling people about the river. And I have a great hour of music coming up to do just that. Up next, here's Big Daddy Weave telling us that Jesus gave all he had to give to us. So let's give all we are to him so we can be completely free.

Great words from Jenny Owens in Don't Waste Your Life. She says we can be living yet not even have a life. And that's so true, because the values in God's way of life are certainly not the same as the values in the world's way of life. Listen to these words from Randy Alcorn. He's the founder of Eternal Perspective Ministries. He said, "Abundance isn't God's provision for me to live in luxury. It's His provision for me to help others live. God entrusts me with His money, not to build my kingdom on earth, but to build His kingdom in heaven." Amen. Now listen with me to a great classic by Nick Herbert called By the Grace of God. "We have an ocean of unfailing love. We have strong arms through every storm, and we have safety to bring us home." Here's By the Grace of God.

That was Dan Bremnes in Beautiful. No matter where you're placed in life, with God, life can have real meaning. And that is beautiful. 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And just a heads up, at 8 p.m. Pacific this evening, it's time for study hall and a guest speaker. And we have priceless lessons from Jen W., an exposition of Numbers, the book of Numbers, with Matt Dubach. His message today is the Nazarite vow. So don't miss study hall at 8 p.m. Pacific with guest speaker Matt Dubach. 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

A beautiful song by Danny Gokey here on Pilgrim Radio to remind us to be sure the day is coming when all God's promises come true. That was Stay Strong. This is my last hour with you this morning, so I've got extra special music coming right up. So don't go away. There's a lot more strength for the journey. In fact, let's get fully woken up. Here's Consumed by Fire telling us, God has plans for you, my friend. He's bringing you to higher places.

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1: But there's also something that's really helpful for us to get at the heart of the issue, to get at the heart of what the Nazirite vow is doing, and that's understanding our perceived rights. 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

That was Jamie McDonald telling us that what she's got is no more shame or guilt because she left it in the river. There's that powerful river theme again. 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And what is that way all about? 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Do not neglect to do good and to share what you have, for such sacrifices are pleasing to God. So my friend, on the way, whether it's a smile or whether it's $500,000, if you got it, give it to someone in need. 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

Grandin Lake tells us it may look like welcoming a wanderer or lifting up our hands, but like Nike says, just do it. That was Praise You Anywhere. Thank you for listening along with me, Heidi Hall, this morning, my friend. Hang out a bit longer and you can join me for a stroll down Adventure Avenue. Today on Wisdom Way, we're going to be talking about the Kingdom of God. On Odyssey Court, our adventure in Odyssey is called For Thine is the Kingdom as part of our Lord's Prayer series. And on Library Lane, we continue with Summer with the Moodies. So join me for all of this plus great music on Melody Streets during Adventure Avenue at 8 a.m. Pacific. Now I'm leaving you with Mackenzie Phillips in Still a Good God, because he's proven he's more than able to get us home. And he walks with us hand in hand through this world's trouble. What a good God. Have a great week. Take care.

We have the music with a message to encourage you. We know that God designed music to be a lifter of our spirits throughout time. We hope you'll find encouragement here of the good news of new life found in Jesus Christ through the message and the music. 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

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My name is Phil Brady. It's a pleasure to be spending time with you on this Sunday. And I enjoy listening to Pilgrim Radio as well. That was Torrin Wells with Not Guilty. Got some great music coming up this hour from Josh Baldwin, Fike, Kane. And let's keep it going. Zach Williams up next with Rescue Story here on Pilgrim Radio.

And that was Kane with I Made It here on Pilgrim Radio, giving you strength for your journey on this Sunday. Do you ever feel like things are out of control or it's difficult to understand why God does what he does? Well, 20th century American pastor, the late A.W. Tozer, has this to say. While it looks like things are out of control, behind the scenes, there is a God who hasn't surrendered his authority. And that's from A.W. Tozer, reminding us that no matter how things might appear, God is in control. Ryan Stevenson up next, holding nothing back. This is Pilgrim Radio.

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1: Here's some truth for life from Alistair Begg's Daily Devotional. 2 Samuel 11, verse 4 says, David sent messengers and took her, and she came to him, and he lay with her. David's affair with Bathsheba is one of the most awful moments of Old Testament history. It is an account of unhindered lust, adultery, treachery, and murder. Perhaps we would rather not think about it, yet the Bible does not cast a veil of silence over it. We are actually provided with far more than we would ever want to know about David, and far more than we want to face about ourselves. David was the great king of Israel. For most of his life, he was a man of exemplary character. He had built a magnificent reputation by triumphing over God's enemies, showing kindness to those who did not deserve it, and ruling with justice. By 2 Samuel chapter 11, David was at the pinnacle of his power. He was able to command and to control everyone and everything, it would seem. Everyone and everything, that is, except himself. And so he used, in fact abused, his power to compel a woman to break her marriage vow, as well as his own, and then to cause a man to lose his life. And yet, even with this great failure, David remained chosen of God. The prophet Samuel had been sent by God with the instructions, "I will send you to Jesse the Bethlehemite, for I have provided for myself a king among

greatest failures. God doesn't only use those who are morally spotless, for apart from his own son, no human matches that description. In fact, God uses very sinful people like David. He uses very sinful people like me and like you. Maybe you, like David eventually was, are very aware of your sins, and you are wondering if you are too filthy for God to forgive or to use. Be assured and be encouraged. Though your sins have real consequences, they are utterly incapable of putting you beyond the reach of God's grace. Nothing can. There is no one who does not need his forgiveness, and there is no one who is beyond the reach of his forgiveness. The blood of Christ cleanses even the deepest stains, so long as you humble yourself and repent. And, cleansed by that blood, as a repentant sinner, you are in that place where God is delighted to work in and through you, not for your glory, but for his. From Alistair Begg's book, Truth for Life, Volume 2, on Pilgrim Radio. Before

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And you've just heard the David Crowder Band with How He Loves. Coming up this morning at 8 a.m. Pacific and 9 Mountain, Pilgrim Radio's Adventure Avenue. We've got Odyssey Court, Adventures in Odyssey, and today's title, For Thine is the Kingdom, the theme, The Kingdom of God. And right after that, we've got Library Lane with Summer with the Moody's, Chapter 10. And again, that's Pilgrim Radio's Adventure Avenue at 8 a.m. Pacific and 9 Mountain. Until then, I've got the Imperials up next with a classic, Let the Wind Blow, on Pilgrim Radio.

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1: 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And you've just heard Micah Tyler with Perfectly. Coming up this hour, you're going to hear a classic from Bob Bennett, the group Need to Breathe, Jason Gray, and let's keep it going with Mac Powell, When Love Sees You, here on The Pilgrim.

Singing in the Dark, and that was Tasha Layton here on listener supported and commercial free. This is Pilgrim Radio. Good morning. And when you think about how beautiful it is outside, what I always imagine when I look up is, what is heaven going to be like? And Randy Alcorn has this to say. He is founder of Eternal Perspective Ministries. Abundance isn't God's provision for me to live in luxury. It's his provision for me to help others live. God entrusts me with his money not to build my kingdom on earth, but to build his kingdom in heaven. And that was Randy Alcorn, founder of Eternal Perspective Ministries and also author of the book Heaven. Back to music, Lauren Daigle up next with Come Alive here on The Pilgrim.

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1: Either way, we're acknowledging that history's dividing line was not some great war. 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It's about a person. All of history hinges on a single person. Paul says it's the person of Jesus Christ.
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0: Hi, I'm Bill Feltner, General Manager of Pilgrim Radio. 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

of the wicked, but steadfast love surrounds the one who trusts in the Lord. 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

The gospel found in just about every song. That was Jason Gray with Good Man, and you are listening to Pilgrim Radio. My name is Phil Brady. It's a pleasure to be spending time with you on this Sunday morning listening to the programs we offer. One is coming up at the top of the hour. That's Pilgrim Radio's Adventure Avenue at 8 a.m. Pacific and 9 Mountain. 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You're going to hear a reading from 1 Kings chapter 8 through chapter 16. And after that, we've got the best of Speaker Brad Wheeler, pastor of University Baptist Church in Fayetteville, Arkansas. His next message displays God's glory from his series, The Gospel Life, 2 Corinthians. Up next, Sanctus Real with Confidence here on Pilgrim Radio.

Psalm 95, verse 1. Come, let us sing for joy to the Lord. 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
3: 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Are you ready for a fantastic frolic down Adventure Avenue? Well, let's get our stroll started here at Melody Street North. We'll start out with Answers in Genesis. Here's Keepers of the Kingdom.

Now, perhaps one of my favorite songs about the kingdom is this Matthew West called Kingdom Things. Really listen to these words.

0: Thank you, Melody Street North. Here we are at Wisdom Way. The kingdom of God can be defined in words, and we'll do that today. I'm going to use words to describe or explain the kingdom of God, but I wanted to let you know that I like to think of it as defined by ways other than words. For instance, spiritual power and inner transformation of the heart. So let's go to the word. We'll start at Matthew 6, verse 33, which says, "But seek first the kingdom of God and his righteousness, and all these things will be added unto you." For me, that speaks volumes that God told us to seek first his kingdom. Now on over to Mark chapter 1, verse 14 and 15. The word says, "Now after John was arrested, Jesus came into Galilee, proclaiming the gospel of God, and saying, 'The time is fulfilled, and the kingdom of God is at hand. Repent and believe in the gospel.'" So with the kingdom of God comes along repentance and believing. Now listen to 1 Corinthians chapter 4 and verse 20. "For the kingdom of God does not consist in talk, but in power." And now back to Luke chapter 17, verses 20 and 21. "Being asked by the Pharisees when the kingdom of God would come, he answered them, 'The kingdom of God is not coming in ways that can be observed, nor will they say, "Look, here it is," or "There, for behold, the kingdom of God is in the midst of you."'" So this scripture has a bit of mystery in it to me, but who was in the midst of them? It was Jesus who was teaching. And now Jesus is in us, and we are in him. Let's head on over to Romans chapter 14 and verse 17. The word says, "For the kingdom of God is not a matter of eating and drinking, but of righteousness and peace and joy in the Holy Spirit." I actually think that's my new favorite scripture. In the kingdom, we find the Spirit of God. We find righteousness, peace, and joy. God's kingdom is described as a current reality in a believer's life, but also not being fully established until God ushers in the eternal kingdom. Let's head over to Colossians chapter 1 and verse 13. It says, "He has delivered us from the domain of darkness and transferred us to the kingdom of his beloved Son." So beautiful. And now we're going to go way back to Daniel chapter 2 and verse 44. Listen to this. The word says, "And in the days of those kings, the God of heaven will set up a kingdom that shall never be destroyed, nor shall the kingdom be left to another people. It shall break in pieces all these kingdoms and bring them to an end, and it shall stand forever." So how do we gain access into God's kingdom? Here's John chapter 3, verse 5. Jesus answered, "Truly, truly, I say to you, unless one is born of water and the Spirit, he cannot enter the kingdom of God." And the last thing I want to look at is how I love how the kingdom is taught by Jesus. So let's go to Matthew 13, verses 31 through 33. Jesus is teaching. "He put another parable before them, saying, 'The kingdom of heaven is like a grain of mustard seed that a man took and sowed in his field. It is the smallest of all seeds, but when it has grown, it is larger than all the garden plants and becomes a tree, so that the birds of the air come and make nests in his branches. He told them another parable. The kingdom of heaven is like leaven that a woman took and hid in 3 measures of flour till it was all leavened. God's telling us that the kingdom of God starts small, but it grows to expansive size and spreads and lasts forever. Thank you for joining me on Wisdom Way. Let's head on over to Odyssey Court and to our episode of our Lord's Prayer series in Odyssey called For Thine is the Kingdom. We're going to see Romans in action, how God works all things out for those who love him. To Odyssey!
1: Hi, this is Chris. Welcome to Adventures in Odyssey.
2: Hi there. I'm John Avery Whittaker, but you can call me Whit. My friends and I are about to set off for a time of wonder and excitement. You want to come along? We'd love to have you join us for today's adventure in Odyssey.
1: She bows.
3: How bad is it?
1: She turns.
4: She was the most graceful dancer I've ever seen.
1: And she spins.
2: You showed so much promise.
5: I'll never be a ballerina again. Never.

0: I hope your program goes well, Courtney.
1: I think it will, if I can get this lock off my bike. Thanks for watching me rehearse.
0: Oh, my pleasure. You know, you have the makings of a wonderful ballerina.
1: Yeah, I hope to join a national tour when I grow up.
0: Well, you certainly have the experience. You want some help?
1: No, thank you. I guess I'm a little nervous. I keep messing up this combo. Hey, got it. You know, maybe I'll come back with my parents for an ice cream sundae celebration.
0: Okay, and be careful.
1: I will. Bye.
0: Bye. The crosswalk, Courtney. Use the crosswalk. Watch out, Courtney. Courtney.
2: Courtney? Courtney?
1: Huh? Where am I? Ow!
2: Hi, honey.
1: Mom?
3: We're both here, sweetheart.
1: But where? A hospital? Why am I in a hospital?
2: Don't you remember?
1: No, I... Who are you?
2: Dr. Morton. Tell me what you remember.
1: I was in front of Wits End, and... Oh, no. I didn't see the car coming. I got hit. Wait a minute. My ballet program. Dad, I have to go. It's...
3: Don't worry about that now, Courtney. Just lie still.
1: But I'm going... Ow! What happened to my leg? What's all that junk?
2: It's traction. It's to help your leg get better.
1: What's wrong with my leg?
2: It was caught between your bike and the car when you got hit. You fractured your knee.
1: But what does that mean?
2: Honey, calm down.
1: But what about my ballet?

0: Hello, Courtney.
1: Hi, Mr. Whitaker. Hello, Jenny.
2: Hi, Courtney.
0: The chair's to your right, Jenny.
2: Thanks.
0: Well, we saw your parents in the hall, and they said to come in. How are you feeling now that you've had a couple of days to recuperate?
1: My knee hurts a little, but not enough to keep me in the hospital. I'm ready to go home.
2: So what's keeping you?
1: Dr. Morton said I need time in traction, then time in a knee brace, then time in therapy.
0: Oh, sounds like a lot of time.
1: Yeah, that's the problem.
0: Well, if that's what it takes to heal your knee properly, then I'm sure it'll be worth it.
2: Boy, you must have a lot of flowers in here.
1: Yeah, how can you tell?
2: I can't see, but I can sure smell. They must be beautiful.
1: Uh-huh. A lot of them are from my ballet class. You know, this dumb accident is making me miss the tryouts for the state ballet company.
2: You know, I never heard how your dumb accident happened.
1: It was my fault. I was late for my program and wasn't watching where I was going. I ran my bike right in front of a car.
2: That's too bad.
1: Sure was. But I'm pretty lucky.
0: Blessed is the better word.
1: Yeah, apart from a few cuts and bruises, my knee is the only thing that got hurt. But I'm sure it'll be okay.
2: Is that what the doctor said?
1: No. Nobody's told me anything yet. I guess they're still waiting to see. But it doesn't matter. I'm a ballerina and my leg has to get better.
3: All right, Dr. Morton, we're ready.
4: I want to thank you for being so patient. I didn't want to rush drawing any conclusions about Courtney's knee until I had the x-rays and tests back.
5: How bad is it? Will it heal?
4: It'll heal.
5: Oh, thank God.
3: Oh, yes.
4: But it won't be as good as it was before.
3: Well, what do you mean?
4: Well, the damage to the knee is extensive. Not only the bone, but the ligaments. You can see on this x-ray here and here.
5: Oh, my.
4: She'll be able to walk without much of a limp after time in therapy, but...
3: But what?
4: But I'm afraid the knee is permanently damaged. It'll never be able to endure the rigors of ballet.
5: What?
3: Oh, but wait a minute. You don't seem to understand how much ballet means to Courtney.
4: Oh, no, I do. I watched her in Swan Lake last year, and she was the most graceful dancer I've ever seen. But there isn't anything I can do about it, at least not medically. I'm so sorry.
5: But how will we tell her?
4: I wish I knew, Mrs. Vincent.
2: Courtney? Sweetheart?
3: Courtney, did you hear what we said?
1: Uh-huh.
3: You understand what it means. Courtney.
5: Sweetheart, it's important that you understand. Do you?
1: I understand, but I don't believe it.
3: Now, Courtney...
1: I don't believe it. I'll work hard. I can do my ballet again.
3: But Dr. Morton made it very clear that you can't.
5: I know it's hard. It hurts.
1: Dr. Morton is wrong. I'll do the therapy and fix my knee.
3: Please, Courtney.
1: I can do it. I know I can. Dr. Morton is wrong. You watch.
5: Courtney, in time...
1: It's all I ever wanted to be. I'm a ballerina, Mom. I'm a ballerina.
2: Mr. Whitaker? Mr. Whitaker?
0: In here, Jenny.
2: I don't know where here is.
0: Well, I'm sorry. The room of consequence.
2: How will I ever find my way around if you keep putting in these new inventions?
0: Well, I'm sorry.
2: Are you ready to go to the hospital?
0: Well, in just a minute. I'd like to put one last command into this computer. Do you mind?
2: No, just that we're not late for Courtney's big coming out. I promised her I'd be there.
0: You've been spending a lot of time with her.
2: Uh-huh.
0: How's she been doing?
2: Well, you know, she hated being in traction, and the knee brace was uncomfortable. But not as hard as the physical therapy.
0: I mean, how's she doing emotionally? I knew she took it pretty hard when she found out she had to give up ballet.
2: Well, I don't think she really believes she'll have to. She keeps talking like she'll go back to it.
0: Really?
2: I was like that when I lost my sight. I kept believing that the blindness wouldn't last. It'd come back if I worked hard or had some kind of therapy or prayed.
0: Oh, I suppose that's normal. Must be hard to let go of something one prizes. Eyesight for you, ballet for Courtney. Yeah, well, I'm ready now. Shall we go?
2: What were you programming?
0: Oh, I'm putting together something for Courtney in the room of consequence. It's kind of like a trip in the imagination station.
2: You're going to send her back in time?
0: No, forward in time. Well, Well, look who's here. Hello, Courtney.
1: Hi, Mr. Whitaker.
0: Hey, it's been ages since I've seen you.
1: You came when I left the hospital.
0: What do you know? And it's been ages since you've graced Wits End with your presence. It's nice to have you back.
1: I was thinking about that when I got to the front door. I haven't been here since the accident.
0: Oh, does it bring back bad memories?
1: Not really. It's kind of like a dream, you know.
0: Well, how's physical therapy?
1: Can't you tell? Look.
0: Ooh, you're walking very nicely. Not even a limp. I'll bet most people won't know you ever had an accident.
1: I hope so. I'm going back to my ballet group today.
0: Really?
1: Just a visit, for now. I don't want them to forget me.
0: Oh, they wouldn't do that?
1: I'm gonna join pretty soon. I think my knee's gotten strong.
0: Dr. Morton said it was all right?
1: I don't listen to Dr. Morton anymore. She's a spoilsport.
0: Oh, spoilsport?
1: No faith. But I've been working real hard at the physical therapy, and I think I can do my ballet again.
0: Well, what do your parents think?
1: They keep saying we'll see, in time. But I think we've had enough time.
0: Oh, which reminds me. I have a program I'd like you to try on a new invention of mine. Whenever you're ready, of course.
1: Maybe sometime. I don't want to miss my ballet.
0: Right. Well, it'll be waiting for you when you're ready.
1: Thanks. See ya.
0: Oh, and don't forget to use the crosswalk.
1: I won't.
6: Courtney? Honey, I'm going into town.
1: Wait a minute, Mom. I'm coming with you.
6: Are you? Well, okay. Let's go.
1: Ta-da!
6: That's very nice, but are you sure you want to wear your ballerina outfit to go shopping?
1: I don't want to go shopping, Mom. I want to join my ballet troupe again.
6: Courtney, we've talked about
1: that. I can do it, Mom. I know I can. Even Mr. Martin says my knee is strong.
6: Mr. Martin's a physical therapist, not your doctor.
1: But I can do it.
6: Courtney.
1: Just watch me. I'll do a pirouette right here.
6: Sweetheart.
1: Watch.
6: Courtney, please don't.
1: Watch me. She bows, she turns, and she spins.
6: Courtney. Sweetheart, are you all right?
1: Mom.
6: Oh, Courtney.
1: Mom, I'll never be a ballerina again. Never.

0: Courtney? We're getting near closing time. Is there anything I can get you or do for you?
1: No, thank you.
0: How's your knee?
1: Dr. Morton said I'll have to wear the brace again for a while. I guess it was pretty stupid twirling around the kitchen like that, thinking I could be a ballerina again.
0: Courtney.
1: I don't understand, Mr. Whitaker. I spent days and days doing that therapy. My knee felt strong.
0: But healing a knee that's been damaged the way yours was isn't always possible.
1: I prayed. In Sunday school, they said God can heal anything.
0: He can, but that doesn't mean he always will.
1: He will if he loves me.
0: Giving you exactly what you want isn't always the mark of true love. Maybe he won't heal you because he loves you.
1: No, he should heal my knee.
0: Maybe he has reasons. You see, God knows the bigger picture of your life, what waits ahead.
1: What can wait ahead? I was supposed to be a ballerina.
0: I know.
1: There's nothing waiting for me.
0: Have you ever read Romans 8:28?
1: I don't know.
0: Well, it's something the Apostle Paul wrote. He said, "We know that everything works together for good for those who love God and are called according to his plans."
1: So what does that mean?
0: That means God knows what he's doing. He's working everything out, even when it doesn't seem like it sometimes. Like this problem with your knee. Sure, it hurts to have to give up something you love, but God can take that and turn it into something wonderful, if you let him.
1: I don't know if I can.
0: Well, maybe there's a way to help you.
1: Like how?
0: Come over here to the Room of Consequence.
1: The Room of what?
0: It's kind of like the Imagination Station, except it's a room that'll let you peek into a possible future.
1: But I don't want to go into the future.
0: You don't?
1: No, I want to get into the Imagination Station and go back. That's what I've been thinking about. I could go back to the day of my accident and change it. I'll use the crosswalk. I'll watch out for the car.
0: Oh, it doesn't work that way, Courtney.
1: Then what am I going to do?
0: The Room of Consequence.
1: How will it help me? Will it make me a ballerina again?
0: Not really. But there are other things it can do.
1: Like what?
0: Well, that'll be up to you. Will you at least give it a try?
1: I guess there's nothing else to do.
0: Okay, just step inside.
1: All right. Hey, it's dark in here. Mr. Whitaker? What's that? Hello? Is somebody there?
2: Hi, Courtney.
1: Jenny, what are you doing here?
2: Waiting for you.
1: Really? So what got you to be part of his invention?
2: Invention?
1: Yeah, you know, the room.
2: Look, Courtney.
1: Is there anybody else here?
2: They went on without us.
1: Went on where?
2: To the ice skating rink.
1: What?
2: They asked me to wait for you so we could talk.
1: I'm confused.
2: I'm sorry, Courtney. But the rest of the kids are, well, they asked me to talk to you because nobody else knew how to do it.
1: How to what? Talk to me? I don't get it.
2: Over the last couple of years, it's been hard for you. I know.
1: Couple of years?
2: To be honest, ever since the accident.
1: The accident? A couple of years?
2: I don't know the polite way to say it, Courtney, but the kids just don't like being around you anymore. All you talk about is the accident and how you couldn't be a ballerina. Everybody wishes you would just get on with your life.
1: Now, wait a minute.
2: I'm sorry, but they wanted me to tell you.
1: Give me a break. It just happened.
2: It seems that way sometimes, but it's been 2 years. Everybody's tired of it, me included. I've tried to be your friend. I've tried to help. But you won't let go of the pain, the anger. I'm sorry, Courtney.
1: Hold on, Jenny. Wait a minute. Jenny? Jenny! Good grief. Mr. Whitaker? Mr. Whitaker! What's that? Who's playing that music? Hey!
3: Darling!
1: Dad!
3: Elaine!
4: Hello, Andrew. How did it go?
1: Mom? Dad? Hey, it's me.
3: The pastor had a lot of insight, but nothing that really helps us, at least not right now.
4: What do you mean?
1: Is this some kind of game? Ignore Courtney Day or something?
3: Well, he said that Courtney's going through a time of searching and rebellion. It happens to a lot of girls when they first go to college.
1: College?
4: We already knew that. I thought if he talked to her...
3: Well, he did talk to her. You won't believe it.
4: What?
1: What?
3: It's the accident.
4: Not that again.
3: Honest, that's what he said. He talked to her for an hour and a half. Pretty good, considering she won't talk to us at all.
1: What does that mean?
3: And by the end of it, he felt her problem had to do with the accident. He said it's like she's never forgiven God for wrecking her plans to become a ballerina, for wrecking her life.
4: Oh, no.
3: All these years, she's kept it bottled up. It's ruined her deep inside. Spoiled her attitude, her spirit, everything.
1: I don't believe this. It's a trick, right? Mr. Whitaker put you up to it.
4: We should have known.
3: We guessed. But how can we know when she won't talk to us?
4: It's terrible to love her so much and to lose her. What can we do?
3: The only thing we know to do. Pray for her. Again.
1: Wait, Mom, Dad, wait. Mom, you didn't lose me. Mom, I'm not lost. I'm right here. I'll talk to you. Mom? Mom!
0: Courtney?
1: Mr. Whitaker, I'm glad you're here.
0: Well, I'm glad you're here. Sit down.
1: Sit down? But where?
0: We need to talk. I think it's time we sorted this thing out.
1: Sort what out?
0: I like having you around wit's end, but there's a point when it's just too much. It's not healthy for someone your age to hang around the whole day.
1: But I haven't...
0: I know it's been hard since you dropped out of college. A lot of people can't figure out what they want to do. But sitting around here all day won't help.
1: You're throwing me out?
0: No. I'll help you any way I can. But I want my help to be constructive. That's why I wanted to talk to you. To be completely honest.
1: Honest? Oh, boy.
0: You showed so much promise. You had so much going for you. But look at you, Courtney.
1: Promise? What promise?
0: You had talents, gifts, but you let your bitterness swallow them up. God gave you so much and you tossed it all aside. For what?
1: Why are you saying these things? You put me in this invention. It wasn't my idea.
0: I'm saying these things because I hate to see you waste yourself in the way you have. I remember what you were like. You had that wonderful mixture of discipline and passion. You had the discipline to work hard day in and day out, to be the best ballerina you could be, but you had the love and passion for it, too. Why did you give it up?
1: You were there. You saw I got hit by a car.
0: Of course you did. And it was tragic. But you didn't have to let it stop your life. You could have put all that discipline and passion into something else.
1: But I will. It's not too late, is it? I can still try. This is just a game, right? It's an invention. None of this is really happening to me. Is it? Mr. Whitaker? Hello? Hello? Who keeps playing that song? Hello?
5: Hi, may I help you?
1: Oh, well, I'm not sure.
5: You're here for the lessons.
1: Lessons?
5: A new student. My wife has so many now I can't keep track of them all. I'm Pastor Dean Jackson.
1: Oh, hi. This isn't Wit's End?
5: Wit's End? I'm sorry it isn't, but haven't we met before? You look awfully familiar.
1: I don't think so.
5: Follow me. She's this way.
1: Where's that music coming from?
5: Wonderful, isn't it? That's my wife. She practices in the sanctuary. I love the way it fills the whole church, don't you?
1: It's beautiful. Does she play for an orchestra or something like that?
5: Oh, she could with any orchestra in the country, but she won't do it. She wants to help people through her playing, by teaching as well as performing. And that's what she's been doing here at the church. She's wonderful. She often plays for the church services at nursing homes and places like that.
1: That's nice.
5: There's something about her talent that touches lives in a way that only music can. In a way my preaching can't.
1: Music is like that, I guess. I'll bet she's been playing a long time.
5: Only since college. Before that, she wanted to be a... Well, I'll let her tell you about that. She likes her students to know what happened. God's taken her down some interesting paths to get her where she is now.
1: Oh, what kind of paths?
5: Oh, she'll tell you herself, but she had a very difficult time coping with some... Let's say, sudden changes to her plans. But as usual, God spun all the circumstances around to reveal his own plan. Here we are. She's this way.
1: Oh.
5: Darling, there's someone here I want you to meet. This is my wife, Courtney, and I'd like you to meet, Oh, I'm sorry, I was rattling on and didn't get your name.
1: I'm Courtney. Mr. Whitaker.
0: Hi, Courtney. How did it go?
1: I'm not sure.

0: mystery that surrounds the sovereignty of God.
1: The sovereignty?
0: Yes, His will and our will. His kingship and our being subject of... You're looking more confused, Courtney.
1: Am I?
0: A very wise man once painted a better illustration. He pointed out that we're like actors on a stage who are trying to guess the plot of the play. We don't know what'll happen next or how the play will ultimately turn out because we aren't the author or even the director. In fact, we're not even part of the audience, so we can't see things from that point of view. Are we in Act 1 or Act 3? Are we major or minor characters? Only the author knows. We know only as much as we can see in the scene we're playing right at this moment. And we must play that scene to the very best of our abilities, with the best attitude and faith we can have. Does that help?
1: Yeah, I think so. So maybe I should stop thinking about being a ballerina and become an actress?
0: Oh, I don't know. There are a lot of things you could do. The key is to give yourself some time. Pray about it. And let God take you on a wonderful adventure.

0: In the Lord's Prayer, we say, "For thine is the kingdom." But a lot of times we don't understand that to recognize His kingdom, we have to recognize His kingship and control in our lives as members of His kingdom. That means holding on to our faith in God, even when we come up against some unexpected disappointments and tragic turns in our lives. We have to believe that God will work them out for our good in His own time, like the wonderful King that He is. Hoping you'll join us again next time for more Adventures in Odyssey.
1: Ready for a meander down Melody Street East? We're gonna need our dancing shoes for this street. We'll start off with Rebecca St. James in Kingdom Come and move right into Scott Wesley Brown in Kingdom of Love. Here we go!

0: for those classics, Melody Street East. Here we are at Library Lane.
1: Well, the last chapter was so much fun, it almost made me want to go down to a pet store and get a rat. Remember how Snickers scared Mrs. Baker so badly she jumped up on the piano bench to get away from him, and he was just so confused? Well, here we are at Chapter 10, and it's called Saturday, a Family Workday. Max, Mitch, and Molly had been enjoying pet-sitting Honey. They continued to go over to Mrs. Clifton's house twice daily to feed Honey, fill up her water bowl, and take her for a walk. Mr. Baker, Mrs. Clifton's neighbor, had mowed the yard weekly throughout the summer, but was now on vacation. The grass was getting tall, and Max had noticed that the front flower bed was looking more like a weed bed. He brought his concerns about Mrs. Clifton's yard to Dad. "Can we do something about her yard, Dad?" Max wondered. Dad smiled. "Sure. I think we need to have a moody family workday at Mrs. Clifton's house this Saturday." Saturday morning dawned, and the family hurried to get ready so they would finish their work before the weather became too hot. Standing in front of a mirror, Molly impatiently poked little hair clips into her hair. She had done a braid, but had missed a few strands of hair. She grabbed a handheld mirror for a better view to see if the clips had fixed her problem. She sighed in frustration. It looked horrible. She pulled the clips and rubber band out and let her hair flop down. Grabbing a brush, she quickly scooped her hair into a ponytail. "There, that'll have to do." She darted out of the bathroom and went to the boys' room. "What you doing?" she wondered. Mitch, sitting on the top bunk, held a sheet in his hand. He frowned at Molly. "What do you think I'm doing? I'm trying to make my bed. The problem is I can't tuck in the sheets." Molly glanced over and saw Max digging through his drawers. He gave little notice to her as he said, "I can't find a work shirt. They are all in the dirty clothes. Mitch, I think you forgot to do our laundry," Molly giggled. Mitch looked offended, and Max simply scowled. Max's accusation did not help Mitch's bad mood, and Molly's giggle only made it worse. Mitch didn't feel like responding to Max, who then turned and said, "Molly, would you leave? You're not helping anything." Molly put her hands on her waist and said, "Fine. All I did was ask a simple question." She turned around and bumped into Dad. "Oops," she gasped in surprise. She had a sinking feeling that Dad had listened to their whole conversation. Dad's stern look confirmed that he had. "Sounds like we need to have a talk. Come on down to the living room." All three guiltily followed Dad and glumly sat on the couch. Dad sat in his recliner and faced the children. "Was Jesus pleased with your selfish attitudes?" "Max, there was no reason to speak unkindly to Molly." "Mitch, it sounds like you were fussing." "Molly, you shouldn't have laughed at the boys. I think you all need to ask forgiveness of each other." The three hung their heads, seemed truly sorry, and took turns asking forgiveness. "Dad," Max questioned, "do you know of a verse that we could memorize that would encourage us not to fight?" Molly and Mitch nodded their agreement. Dad thought for a moment. "Well, I memorized this verse recently. This is my commandment, that ye love one another as I have loved you." John 15, verse 12. Mitch grabbed his Bible. "Let's memorize that while Dad finishes getting ready to leave." Dad smiled with pleasure as he left. Maddie came into the room looking curiously at them.
2: "What you doing? I thought you had your devotions already."
1: Max answered, "We had bad attitudes, Maddie. So we're memorizing a verse to help us remember to be kind. Maddie's eyes widened.
0: Oh, she said, then ran outside, letting the door slam behind her to see where Dad was. In a few minutes, Dad returned, carrying Maddie on his shoulders.
2: Dad, Mitch asked, may we tell you our verse?
1: I'd love to hear it, Dad answered. Mitch recited the verse word perfect. Max and Molly did the same. Dad said, it is such a blessing to me when you children change your attitudes. And Mom, I don't have to discipline. You are showing maturity. After being confronted with your sin, you confessed, repented, and had a change of heart. I'm very pleased with you three. Okay, let's make sure everyone has made a last-minute trip to the bathroom. Then I think we'll be ready to leave. In the kitchen, Mom hurriedly finished packing a picnic lunch. Dad walked into the room and glanced around.
0: It looks like we're all set. We could walk over to Miss Clifton's, but I think we'll drive since we're bringing the lawnmower and our lunch. Everyone load up the van so I can lock the house. Are the girls outside? I haven't seen them.
1: Mom handed the basket to Max.
2: Max, please put this between the front seats. Mitch, can you take this cooler? It has cold drinks. Oh, Mitch, also this jug of water.
1: Jim, I'm not sure where the girls are. Max, as he was walking out the door, stuck his head back in.
0: No, he announced. They're not out here. Maybe they're upstairs.
1: Just then, a voice called.
2: I'm up here.
1: Mom laughed.
2: I'll go get them. Lock up the house on the way out, and I'll meet you in the van.
1: Okay, Dad replied. Molly had been unsuccessfully trying to braid Maddie's hair. Molly had made a summer goal to bless Mom by taking care of Maddie's hair, which was something Mom usually did.
2: Oh, Mom, Maddie's curls are too tangled to braid, Molly sighed.
1: Mom smiled. I had that kind of hair when I was growing up, and it was hard for my mom to do. My hair straightened after Max was born, though. Let's just pull it into a ponytail, and I'll give you braiding lessons later, okay? Also, it's important to use the detangler spray after she has a bath. I think you forgot to put that on last night. That's probably why you're having trouble.
0: Mom expertly combed Maddie's hair into a ponytail and gave her a pat.
2: Hurry! Everyone is waiting in the van.
1: After they were all buckled in, Dad bowed his head.
0: Dear Heavenly Father, we ask that you would watch over us as we work at Mrs. Clifton's house. Your word tells us that you have a special place in your heart for widows. Help us to be a good testimony of your love to Mrs. Clifton. Amen.
1: Hardly waiting for Dad to finish praying, Maddie spoke eagerly.
2: I can't wait to see my honey.
1: It seemed like Maddie never had enough time with honey because she was too young to accompany the three older ones on their daily trips to Mrs. Clifton's. She had only been able to go when Dad and Mom went. As Dad pulled into Mrs. Clifton's driveway, he began giving instructions.
0: I have a plan that should give everyone a job. Max is going to mow the lawn with me overseeing and helping as needed. The rest can weed the flower beds. Maddie, you get to play with honey as long as you can stay close to Mom. We brought a large jug with cold water. Make sure you drink a lot to stay hydrated. It'll be hot, and we'll be sweating quite a bit.
1: Honey was already at the gate, barking and wagging her tail crazily. Her golden brown coat of fur shone in the hazy morning sunlight. Mitch jumped out and raced to her. Opening the gate carefully, he slipped in and patted the happy dog, then hooked the leash to her collar. The yard definitely needed work. Besides the tall grass and the weedy flower bed, there were sticks scattered around the yard, which gave the house an untidy appearance. Mitch grabbed the gardening bucket, which contained gloves and tools, from the van. Mom took Maddie's hand and helped her out of the van. Honey ran straight to Maddie and gently licked her arm. Maddie was delighted and patted Honey, saying, "Nice doggy." Molly came over to survey the flower bed. "Wow, guess we have our job cut out. I didn't know there could be so many weeds." Mom laughed. "Yes, that's what happens if they're not pulled out when they're small. Just like small sins, if we let them grow in our lives, they soon take over and even spread. Molly, would you hand me that pink pair of gloves, please?"
0: "Sure, Mom. Do you want Mitch and me to start on this end?"
1: "That would be fine." "Maddie, I want you to stay near me so I can watch you." Maddie obeyed and dragged Honey along by the leash. Honey, wagging her tail, didn't seem to mind and dutifully followed Maddie. Meanwhile, Dad and Max were trying to start the lawnmower. After several attempts, Dad looked at Max and asked, "Did you put gas in here before we left like I asked you to?" With a dismayed look, Max responded, "Oh, Dad, I'm sorry, I totally forgot." Dad laughed.
3: "Well, it is hard to start a lawnmower without gas. I put the gas can in the van in case we needed more. Why don't you run and grab it? Remember, son, forgetting is not an excuse for disobedience."
1: "Please forgive me," Max said. "You're right." Max wished he had been more careful and responsible. Another lesson learned, he guessed. Soon, with the help of the gas, they had the motor running. Dad instructed Max to start by mowing the whole front yard with the blade set high, and then they'd remow it at a lower notch. By mid-morning, everyone was ready for a break. They gathered on Mrs. Clifton's porch. Mom poured cups of ice-cold water, and they munched on pretzels. Mitch wiped the sweat off his forehead and sighed happily.
2: "I feel so good helping Mrs. Clifton. It's fun to work together."
1: Dad agreed.
3: "Yes, son. I also enjoy working together with the family, and we know it is a blessing to Mrs. Clifton."
1: A few minutes later, Dad said,
3: "Well, it's time to get back to work. You are definitely making progress in the flower patch."
1: Dad and Max started mowing the backyard. Maddie had tired of playing with Honey. Honey, thoroughly worn out, was lying under a shade tree. Her pink tongue hung out of the corner of her mouth, and her sides heaved up and down from her panting. Maddie decided she would help with pulling weeds. Her little hands grasped at the thick green weeds, but she was only able to pull off the tops.
2: "I helping,"
1: she told Mom with satisfaction. Mom looked up.
2: "Yes, you are Mom's good helper. Here, do you want some gloves?"
1: Molly and Mitch diligently pulled weeds and felt the satisfaction of seeing their side of the flower bed weed-free. They decided to help Mom finish her area. Mom had been watching Maddie throughout the morning, so hers had gone more slowly. By noon, the yard looked wonderful. The grass was cut, all the weeds had been pulled, the flowers were well watered, and no more sticks could be seen on the ground. Max and Mitch retrieved the picnic basket out of the van, and Dad laid two blankets out under the big oak tree. Mom carefully unpacked their lunch of ham sandwiches, apples, carrots, and Max's favorite dip. No sooner had Mom handed things out when Mitch exclaimed,
2: "My sandwich has mayonnaise on it. I don't like mayonnaise."
3: "Mitch, that doesn't sound like a grateful attitude," Dad admonished. "How about being happy that you have food to eat instead of complaining? You could ask if someone wants to trade."
2: "You're right, Dad," Mitch agreed. "I was not being grateful for the lunch Mom fixed. Does anyone want to trade?"
1: Max raised his hand. I do. In fact, I had wanted the mayonnaise, and mine doesn't have any.
0: The family was unusually quiet as they ate. Everyone was hot and hungry from their hard morning of work. Finally, Molly broke the silence.
1: I enjoyed this morning, she said. It was hot, but that's okay. Mrs. Clifton's yard looks great now, and I know she'll be happy.
0: Dad agreed. Isn't it wonderful how God designed families to work together? There are a lot of things I might have selfishly chosen to do, but I can't think of anything that would have been better than a morning of hard work with my family to bless a widow. And that ends Chapter 10 of Summer with the Moodies by Sarah Maxwell. Thanks for listening.
1: Thank you for joining me today on Adventure Avenue. I don't have much time, but I want to leave you with just a taste of J.J. Heller's song, Kingdom Come. Remember, nothing can separate you from God's love. See you next weekend, Lord willing. Love you.

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3: 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The Bible is God's Word. 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
4: Ezra chapter 4, verse 1. Now when the adversaries of Judah and Benjamin heard that the descendants of the captivity were building the temple of the Lord God of Israel, they came to Zerubbabel and the heads of the fathers' houses and said to them, "Let us build with you, for we seek your God as you do, and we have sacrificed to him since the days of Esarhaddon, king of Assyria, who brought us here." But Zerubbabel and Jeshua and the rest of the heads of the fathers' houses of Israel said to them, "You may do nothing with us to build a house for our God, but we alone will build to the Lord God of Israel, as King Cyrus the king of Persia has commanded us." Then the people of the land tried to discourage the people of Judah. They troubled them in building, and hired counselors against them to frustrate their purpose all the days of Cyrus, king of Persia, even until the reign of Darius, king of Persia. In the reign of Ahasuerus, in the beginning of his reign, they wrote an accusation against the inhabitants of Judah and Jerusalem. In the days of Artaxerxes also, Bishlam, Mithridath, Tabal, and the rest of their companions wrote to Artaxerxes, king of Persia, and the letter was written in Aramaic script and translated into the Aramaic language. Rehum, the commander, and Shimshai, the scribe, wrote a letter against Jerusalem to King Artaxerxes in this fashion. From Rehum, the commander, Shimshai, the scribe, and the rest of their companions, representatives of the Dinaites, the Aparsathkites, the Tarpalites, the people of Persia and Erech and Babylon and Shushan, the Dehavites, the Elamites, and the rest of the nations whom the great and noble Osnapper took captive and settled in the cities of Samaria and the remainder beyond the river, and so forth. This is a copy of the letter that they sent him. To King Artaxerxes, from your servants, the men of the region beyond the river, and so forth. Let it be known to the king that the Jews who came up from you have come to us at Jerusalem and are building the rebellious and evil city and are finishing its walls and repairing the foundations. Let it now be known to the king that if this city is built and the walls completed, they will not pay tax, tribute, or custom, and the king's treasury will be diminished. Now, because we receive support from the palace, it was not proper for us to see the king's dishonor. Therefore, we have sent and informed the king that search may be made in the book of the records of your fathers, and you will find in the book of the records and know that this city is a rebellious city, harmful to kings and provinces, and that they have incited sedition within the city in former times, for which cause this city was destroyed. We inform the king that if this city is rebuilt and its walls are completed, the result will be that you will have no dominion beyond the river. Then the king sent an answer to Rehum, the commander, to Shimshai, the scribe, to the rest of their companions who dwell in Samaria, and to the remainder beyond the river, peace, and so forth. The letter which you sent to us has been clearly read before me, and I gave the command, and a search has been made, and it was found that this city in former times has revolted against kings, and rebellion and sedition have been fostered in it. There have also been mighty kings over Jerusalem, who have ruled over all the region beyond the river, and tax, tribute, and custom were paid to them. Now give the command to make these men cease, that this city may not be built until the command is given by me. Take heed now that you do not fail to do this. Why should damage increase to the hurt of the kings? Now when the copy of King Artaxerxes' letter was read before Rehum, Shimshai the scribe, and their companions, they went up in haste to Jerusalem against the Jews, and by force of arms made them cease. Thus the work of the house of God which is at Jerusalem ceased, and it was discontinued until the second year of the reign of Darius, king of Persia. Ezra chapter 5. Then the prophet Haggai and Zechariah the son of Iddo, prophets, prophesied to the Jews who were in Judah and Jerusalem in the name of the God of Israel who was over them. So Zerubbabel, the son of Shealtiel, and Jeshua, the son of Jozadak, rose up and began to build the house of God, which is in Jerusalem. And the prophets of God were with them, helping them. At the same time, Tattenai, the governor of the region beyond the river, and Shethar-Boznai and their companions came to them and spoke thus to them, "Who has commanded you to build this temple and finish this wall?" Then, accordingly, we told them the names of the men who were constructing this building. But the eye of their God was upon the elders of the Jews, so that they could not make them cease till a report could go to Darius. Then a written answer was returned concerning this matter. This is a copy of the letter that Tattenai sent. The governor of the region beyond the river, and Shethar-Boznai and his companions, the Persians, who were in the region beyond the river, to Darius the king. They sent a letter to him in which was written thus, "To Darius the king, all peace. Let it be known to the king that we went into the province of Judea to the temple of the great God, which is being built with heavy stones and timber, is being laid in the walls, and this work goes on diligently and prospers in their hands. Then we asked those elders and spoke thus to them, 'Who commanded you to build this temple and to finish these walls?' We also asked them their names to inform you, that we might write the names of the men who were chief among them. And thus they returned us an answer, saying, 'We are the servants of the God of heaven and earth, and we are rebuilding the temple that was built many years ago, which a great king of Israel built and completed. But because our fathers provoked the God of heaven to wrath, he gave them into the hand of Nebuchadnezzar, king of Babylon, the Chaldean, who destroyed this temple and carried the people away to Babylon. However, in the first year of Cyrus, king of Babylon, King Cyrus issued a decree to build this house of God. Also, the gold and silver articles of the house of God, which Nebuchadnezzar had taken from the temple that was in Jerusalem and carried into the temple of Babylon. Those King Cyrus took from the temple of Babylon, and they were given to one named Sheshbazzar, whom he had made governor. And he said to him, "Take these articles, go, carry them to the temple site that is in Jerusalem, and let the house of God be rebuilt on its former site." Then the same Sheshbazzar came and laid the foundation of the house of God which is in Jerusalem. But from that time even until now it has been under construction, and it is not finished. Now therefore, if it seems good to the king, let a search be made in the king's treasure house, which is there in Babylon, whether it is so that a decree was issued by King Cyrus to build this house of God at Jerusalem, and let the king send us his pleasure concerning this matter. Ezra chapter 6. Then King Darius issued a decree, and a search was made in the archives where the treasures were stored in Babylon, and at Achmetha in the palace that is in the province of Media, a scroll was found, and in it a record was written thus: In the first year of King Cyrus, King Cyrus issued a decree concerning the house of God at Jerusalem. Let the house be rebuilt, the place where they offered sacrifices, and let the foundations of it be firmly laid, its height 60 cubits, and its width 60 cubits, with 3 rows of heavy stones and 1 row of new timber. Let the expenses be paid from the king's treasury. Also let the gold and silver articles of the house of God, which Nebuchadnezzar took from the temple, which is in Jerusalem, and brought to Babylon, be restored, and taken back to the temple which is in Jerusalem, each to its place, and deposit them in the house of God. Now, therefore, Tatnai, governor of the region beyond the river, and Shethar-Boznai, and your companions, the Persians, who are beyond the river, keep yourselves far from there. Let the work of this house of God alone. Let the governor of the Jews and the elders of the Jews build this house of God on its site. Moreover, I issue a decree as to what you shall do for the elders of these Jews, for the building of this house of God. Let the cost be paid at the king's expense from taxes on the region beyond the river. This is to be given immediately to these men, so that they are not hindered. And whatever they need, young bulls, rams, and lambs, for the burnt offerings of the God of heaven, wheat, salt, wine, and oil, according to the request of the priests who are in Jerusalem, let it be given them day by day without fail, that they may offer sacrifices of sweet aroma to the God of heaven and pray for the life of the king and his sons. Also, I issue a decree that whoever alters this edict, let a timber be pulled from his house and erected, and let him be hanged on it, and let his house be made a refuse heap because of this. And may the God who causes his name to dwell there destroy any king or people who put their hand to alter it, or to destroy this house of God which is in Jerusalem. I, Darius, issue a decree, let it be done diligently. Then Tatnai, governor of the region beyond the river, Shethar-Boznai, and their companions diligently did according to what King Darius had sent. So the elders of the Jews built, and they prospered through the prophesying of Haggai the prophet and Zechariah the son of Iddo. And they built and finished it according to the commandment of the God of Israel, and according to the command of Cyrus, Darius, and Artaxerxes, king of Persia. Now the temple was finished on the 3rd day of the month of Adar, which was in the 6th year of the reign of King Darius. Then the children of Israel, the priests and the Levites and the rest of the descendants of the captivity celebrated the dedication of this house of God with joy. And they offered sacrifices at the dedication of this house of God, 100 bulls, 200 rams, 400 lambs, and as a sin offering for all Israel, 12 male goats, according to the number of the tribes of Israel. They assigned the priests to their divisions and the Levites to their divisions over the service of God in Jerusalem, as it is written in the book of Moses. And the descendants of the captivity kept the Passover on the 14th day of the first month, for the priests and the Levites had purified themselves. All of them were ritually clean, and they slaughtered the Passover lambs for all the descendants of the captivity, for their brethren the priests, and for themselves. Then the children of Israel who had returned from the captivity ate together with all who had separated themselves from the filth of the nations of the land, in order to seek the Lord God of Israel. And they kept the feast of unleavened bread 7 days with joy, for the Lord made them joyful, and turned the heart of the king of Assyria toward them, to strengthen their hands in the work of the house of God, the God of Israel. Ezra chapter 7. Now, after these things, in the reign of Artaxerxes, king of Persia, Ezra, the son of Seraiah, the son of Azariah, the son of Hilkiah, the son of Shallum, the son of Zadok, the son of Ahitub, the son of Amariah, the son of Azariah, the son of Merioth, the son of Zerahiah, the son of Uzi, the son of Buki, the son of Abishua, the son of Phinehas, the son of Eleazar, the son of Aaron, the chief priest. This Ezra came up from Babylon, and he was a skilled scribe in the law of Moses, which the Lord God of Israel had given. The king granted him all his request, according to the hand of the Lord his God upon him. Some of the children of Israel, the priests, the Levites, the singers, the gatekeepers, and the Nethinim came up to Jerusalem in the 7th year of King Artaxerxes, and Ezra came to Jerusalem in the 5th month, which was in the 7th year of the king. On the first day of the first month he began his journey from Babylon, and on the first day of the 5th month he came to Jerusalem, according to the good hand of his God upon him. For Ezra had prepared his heart to seek the law of the Lord, and to do it, and to teach statutes and ordinances in Israel. This is a copy of the letter that King Artaxerxes gave Ezra the priest, the scribe, expert in the words of the commandments of the Lord, and of his statutes to Israel. Artaxerxes, king of kings, to Ezra the priest, a scribe of the law of the God of heaven, perfect peace, and so forth. I issue a decree that all those of the people of Israel and the priests and Levites in my realm who volunteer to go up to Jerusalem may go with you. And whereas you are being sent by the king and his 7 counselors to inquire concerning Judah and Jerusalem with regard to the law of your God which is in your hand. And whereas you are to carry the silver and gold which the king and his counselors have freely offered to the God of Israel, whose dwelling is in Jerusalem. And whereas all the silver and gold that you may find in all the province of Babylon, along with the freewill offering of the people and the priests, are to be freely offered for the house of their God in Jerusalem. Now, therefore, be careful to buy with this money bulls, rams, and lambs, with their grain offerings and their drink offerings, and offer them on the altar of the house of your God in Jerusalem. and whatever seems good to you and your brethren to do with the rest of the silver and the gold, do it according to the will of your God. Also the articles that are given to you for the service of the house of your God, deliver in full before the God of Jerusalem. And whatever more may be needed for the house of your God, which you may have occasion to provide, pay for it from the king's treasury. And I, even I, Artaxerxes the king, issue a decree to all the treasurers who are in the region beyond the river, that whatever Ezra the priest, the scribe of the law of the God of heaven, may require of you, let it be done diligently. Up to 100 talents of silver, 100 cores of wheat, 100 baths of wine, 100 baths of oil, and salt without prescribed limit. Whatever is commanded by the God of heaven, let it diligently be done for the house of the God of heaven. For why should there be wrath against the realm of the king and his sons? Also, we inform you that it shall not be lawful to impose tax, tribute, or custom on any of the priests, Levites, singers, gatekeepers, Nethinim, or servants of this house of God. And you, Ezra, according to your God-given wisdom, set magistrates and judges who may judge all the people who are in the region beyond the river, all such as know the laws of your God, and teach those who do not know them. Whoever will not observe the law of your God and the law of the king, let judgment be executed speedily on him, whether it be death, or banishment, or confiscation of goods, or imprisonment. Blessed be the Lord God of our fathers, who has put such a thing as this in the king's heart, to beautify the house of the Lord which is in Jerusalem, and has extended mercy to me before the king and his counselors, and before all the king's mighty princes. So I was encouraged, as the hand of the Lord my God was upon me, and I gathered leading men of Israel to go up with me. Ezra chapter 8. These are the heads of their fathers' houses, and this is the genealogy of those who went up with me from Babylon in the reign of King Artaxerxes. Of the sons of Phinehas, Gershom. Of the sons of Ithamar, Daniel. Of the sons of David, Hattush. Of the sons of Shechaniah. Of the sons of Parosh, Zechariah. And registered with him were 150 males. Of the sons of Pahath Moab, Elihoenai, the son of Zerahiah, and with him 200 males. Of the sons of Shechaniah, Ben Jehaziel, and with him 300 males. Of the sons of Aden, Ebed, the son of Jonathan, and with him 50 males. Of the sons of Elam, Jeshiah, the son of Athaliah, and with him 70 males. Of the sons of Shephatiah, Zebediah, the son of Michael, and with him 80 males. Of the sons of Joab, Obadiah, the son of Jehiel, and with him 218 males. Of the sons of Shalomith, ben Josephiah, and with him 160 males. Of the sons of Bebai, Zechariah, the son of Bebai, and with him 28 males. Of the sons of Azgad, Johanan, the son of Hakatan, and with him 110 males. Of the last sons of Adonikam, whose names are these, Eliphelet, Jeiel, and Shemaiah, and with them 60 males. Also of the sons of Bigvai, Uthai, and Zabud, and with them 70 males. Now I gathered them by the river that flows to Ahava, and we camped there 3 days, and I looked among the people and the priests, and found none of the sons of Levi there. Then I sent for Eleazar, Ariel, Shemaiah, Elnathan, Jarib, Elnathan, Nathan, Zechariah, and Meshullam, leaders, also for Jehoiarib and Elnathan, men of understanding. And I gave them a command for Iddo, the chief man at the place Casiphia. And I told them what they should say to Iddo and his brethren, the Nethinim, at the place Casiphia, that they should bring us servants for the house of our God. Then, by the good hand of our God upon us, they brought us a man of understanding, of the sons of Mahli, the son of Levi, the son of Israel, namely Sherebiah, with his sons and brothers, 18 men, and Hashabiah, and with him Jeshiah of the sons of Merari, his brothers and their sons, 20 men. Also of the Nethinim, whom David and the leaders had appointed for the service of the Levites, 220 Nethinim. All of them were designated by name. Then I proclaimed a fast there at the river of Ahava, that we might humble ourselves before our God, to seek from him the right way for us, and our little ones, and all our possessions. For I was ashamed to request of the king an escort of soldiers and horsemen to help us against the enemy on the road, because we had spoken to the king, saying, "The hand of our God is upon all those for good who seek him, but his power and his wrath are against all those who forsake him." So we fasted and entreated our God for this, and he answered our prayer. And I separated 12 of the leaders of the priests, Sherebiah, Hashabiah, and 10 of their brethren with them, and weighed out to them the silver, the gold, and the articles, the offering for the house of our God, which the king and his counselors and his princes and all Israel who were present had offered. I weighed into their hand 650 talents of silver, silver articles weighing 100 talents, 100 talents of gold, 20 gold basins worth 1,000 drachmas, and 2 vessels of fine polished bronze, precious as gold. And I said to them, "You are holy to the Lord. The articles are holy also, and the silver and the gold are a freewill offering to the Lord God of your fathers. Watch and keep them until you weigh them before the leaders of the priests and the Levites and heads of the fathers' houses of Israel in Jerusalem, in the chambers of the house of the Lord." So the priests and the Levites received the silver and the gold and the articles by weight to bring them to Jerusalem to the house of our God. Then we departed from the river of Ahava on the 12th day of the first month to go to Jerusalem. And the hand of our God was upon us, and he delivered us from the hand of the enemy and from ambush along the road. So we came to Jerusalem and stayed there 3 days. Now on the 4th day, the silver and the gold and the articles were weighed in the house of our God by the hand of Meremoth, the son of Uriah the priest. And with him was Eleazar, the son of Phinehas. With them were the Levites, Jozabad, the son of Jeshua, and Noadiah, the son of Binui, with the number and weight of everything. All the weight was written down at that time. The children of those who had been carried away captive, who had come from the captivity, offered burnt offerings to the God of Israel, 12 bulls for all Israel, 96 rams, 77 lambs, and 12 male goats as a sin offering. All this was a burnt offering to the Lord. And they delivered the king's orders to the king's satraps and the governors in the region beyond the river. So they gave support to the people and the house of God. Ezra chapter 9. When these things were done, the leaders came to me, saying, "The people of Israel and the priests and the Levites have not separated themselves from the peoples of the lands with respect to the abominations of the Canaanites, the Hittites, the Perizzites, the Jebusites, the Ammonites, the Moabites, the Egyptians, and the Amorites. For they have taken some of their daughters as wives for themselves and their sons, so that the holy seed is mixed with the peoples of those lands. Indeed, the hand of the leaders and rulers has been foremost in this trespass. So when I heard this thing, I tore my garment and my robe and plucked out some of the hair of my head and beard and sat down astonished. Then everyone who trembled at the words of the God of Israel assembled to me because of the transgression of those who had been carried away captive. And I sat astonished until the evening sacrifice. At the evening sacrifice, I arose from my fasting, and having torn my garment and my robe, I fell on my knees and spread out my hands to the Lord my God. And I said, O my God, I am too ashamed and humiliated to lift up my face to you, my God. For our iniquities have risen higher than our heads, and our guilt has grown up to the heavens. Since the days of our fathers to this day, we have been very guilty. And for our iniquities, we, our kings and our priests, have been delivered into the hand of the kings of the lands, to the sword, to captivity, to plunder, and to humiliation, as it is this day. And now for a little while grace has been shown from the Lord our God to leave us a remnant to escape, and to give us a peg in his holy place, that our God may enlighten our eyes and give us a measure of revival in our bondage. For we were slaves, yet our God did not forsake us in our bondage, but he extended mercy to us in the sight of the kings of Persia, to revive us, to repair the house of our God, to rebuild its ruins, and to give us a wall in Judah and Jerusalem. And now, O our God, what shall we say after this? For we have forsaken your commandments, which you commanded by your servants, the prophets, saying, the land which you are entering to possess is an unclean land, with the uncleanness of the peoples of the lands, with their abominations, which have filled it from one end to another with their impurity. Now, therefore, do not give your daughters as wives for their sons, nor take their daughters to your sons, and never seek their peace or prosperity, that you may be strong and eat the good of the land and leave it as an inheritance to your children forever. And after all that has come upon us for our evil deeds and for our great guilt, since you, our God, have punished us less than our iniquities deserve and have given us such deliverance as this, should we again break your commandments and join in marriage with the people committing these abominations? Would you not be angry with us until you had consumed us, so that there would be no remnant or survivor? O Lord God of Israel, you are righteous, for we are left as a remnant, as it is this day. Here we are before you, in our guilt, though no one can stand before you because of this. Ezra chapter 10. Now while Ezra was praying, and while he was confessing, weeping, and bowing down before the house of God, a very large assembly of men, women, and children

according to the law. Arise, for this matter is your responsibility. We also are with you. Be of good courage and do it. Then Ezra arose and made the leaders of the priests, the Levites, and all Israel swear an oath that they would do according to this word. So they swore an oath. Then Ezra rose up from before the house of God and went into the chamber of Johanan, the son of Eliashib. And when he came there, he ate no bread and drank no water, for he mourned because of the guilt of those from the captivity. And they issued a proclamation throughout Judah and Jerusalem to all the descendants of the captivity that they must gather at Jerusalem, and that whoever would not come within 3 days, according to the instructions of the leaders and elders, all his property would be confiscated, and he himself would be separated from the assembly of those from the captivity. So all the men of Judah and Benjamin gathered at Jerusalem within 3 days. It was the 9th month, on the 20th of the month, and all the people sat in the open square of the house of God, trembling because of this matter and because of heavy rain. Then Ezra the priest stood up and said to them, "You have transgressed and have taken pagan wives, adding to the guilt of Israel. Now, therefore, make confession to the Lord God of your fathers, and do his will. Separate yourselves from the peoples of the land, and from the pagan wives." Then all the assembly answered and said with a loud voice, "Yes, as you have said, so we must do. But there are many people. It is the season for heavy rain, and we are not able to stand outside. Nor is this the work of 1 or 2 days, for there are many of us who have transgressed in this matter. Please, let the leaders of our entire assembly stand, and let all those in our cities who have taken pagan wives come at appointed times together with the elders and judges of their cities until the fierce wrath of our God is turned away from us in this matter. Only Jonathan, the son of Asahel, and Jehaziah, the son of Tikva, opposed this, and Meshulam and Shabbathai, the Levite, gave them support. Then the descendants of the captivity did so, and Ezra the priest, with certain heads of the fathers' households, were set apart by the fathers' households, each of them by name. And they sat down on the first day of the 10th month to examine the matter. By the first day of the 1st month, they finished questioning all the men who had taken pagan wives. And among the sons of the priests who had taken pagan wives, the following were found of the sons of Jeshua, the son of Jezadak, and his brothers: Maaseiah, Eleazar, Jarib, and Gedaliah. And they gave their promise that they would put away their wives, and being guilty, they presented a ram of the flock as their trespass offering. Also of the sons of Immer, Hanani, and Zebediah, of the sons of Harim, Maaseiah, Elijah, Shemaiah, Jehiel, and Uzziah, of the sons of Pashur, Elionai, Maaseiah, Ishmael, Nathanael, Jozabad, and Elasa. Also of the Levites, Jozabad, Shimei, Keliah, the same as Kalita, Pethahiah, Judah, and Eleazar. Also of the singers, Eliashib, and of the gatekeepers, Shalom, Telem, and Uri, and others of Israel, of the sons of Perosh, Ramiah, Jeziah, Melchiah, Mijamin, Eleazar, Melchijah, and Benaiah, of the sons of Elam, Mattaniah, Zechariah, Jehiel, Abdi, Jeremoth, and Eliah, of the sons of Zattu, Elionai, Eliashib, Mattaniah, Jeremoth, Zabad, and Aziza, of the sons of

0: Bebai, Jehohanan, Hananiah, Zabai, and Athli. Of the sons of Bani, Meshulam, Malak, Adiah, Jashub, Sheol, and Ramoth. Of the sons of Pahath Moab, Adna, Kalal, Benaiah, Maaseiah, Mataniah, Bezalel, Benui, and Manasseh. Of the sons of Harim, Eliezer, Ishijah, Malchijah, Shemaiah, Shimeon, Benjamin, Malak, and Shemariah. Of the sons of Hashum, Mattani, Mattatah, Zabad, Eliphelet, Jeremiah, Manasseh, and Shimei. Of the sons of Bani, Maadai, Amram, Uel, Benaiah, Bediah, Kalu, Vaniah, Merimoth, Eliashib, Mattaniah, Mattani, Jaasai, Bani, Benui, Shimei, Shelemiah, Nathan, Adiah, Machnadabai, Shashai, Sharai, Azarel, Shelemiah, Shemariah, Shalom, Amariah, and Joseph. Of the sons of Nebo, Jael, Mattathiah, Zabad, Zebina, Jadai, Joel, and Benaiah. All these had taken pagan wives, and some of them had wives by whom they had children. The Book of Nehemiah, Chapter 1, Verse 1. The words of Nehemiah, the son of Hakaliah. It came to pass in the month of Kislev, in the 20th year, as I was in Shushan, the citadel, that Hanani, one of my brethren, came with men from Judah. And I asked them concerning the Jews who had escaped, who had survived the captivity, and concerning Jerusalem. And they said to me, "The survivors who are left from the captivity in the province are there in great distress and reproach. The wall of Jerusalem is also broken down, and its gates are burned with fire." So it was, when I heard these words, that I sat down and wept, and mourned for many days. I was fasting and praying before the God of heaven. And I said, "I pray, Lord God of heaven, O great and awesome God, you who keep your covenant and mercy with those who love you and observe your commandments, please let your ear be attentive and your eyes open, that you may hear the prayer of your servant, which I pray before you now, day and night, for the children of Israel, your servants, and confess the sins of the children of Israel, which we have sinned against you. Both my father's house and I have sinned. We have acted very corruptly against you, and have not kept the commandments, the statutes, nor the ordinances which you commanded your servant Moses. Remember, I pray, the word that you commanded your servant Moses, saying, 'If you are unfaithful, I will scatter you among the nations. But if you return to me and keep my commandments and do them, though some of you were cast out to the farthest part of the heavens, yet I will gather them from there and bring them to the place which I have chosen as a dwelling for my name. Now these are your servants and your people, whom you have redeemed by your great power and by your strong hand. O Lord, I pray, please let your ear be attentive to the prayer of your servant and to the prayer of your servants who desire to fear your name. And let your servant prosper this day, I pray, and grant him mercy in the sight of this man. For I was the king's cupbearer." Nehemiah chapter 2. And it came to pass in the month of Nisan, in the 20th year of King Artaxerxes, when wine was before him, that I took the wine and gave it to the king. Now I had never been sad in his presence before. Therefore the king said to me, "Why is your face sad, since you are not sick? This is nothing but sorrow of heart." So I became dreadfully afraid and said to the king, May the king live forever. Why should my face not be sad when the city, the place of my father's tombs, lies waste, and its gates are burned with fire? Then the king said to me, What do you request? So I prayed to the God of heaven, and I said to the king, If it pleases the king, and if your servant has found favor in your sight, I ask that you send me to Judah, to the city of my father's tombs, that I may rebuild it. Then the king said to me, the queen also sitting beside him, How long will your journey be, and when will you return? So it pleased the king to send me, and I set him a time. Furthermore, I said to the king, If it pleases the king, let letters be given to me for the governors of the region beyond the river, that they must permit me to pass through till I come to Judah. And a letter to Asaph, the keeper of the king's forest, that he must give me timber to make beams for the gates of the citadel, which pertains to the temple, for the city wall, and for the house that I will occupy. And the king granted them to me according to the good hand of my God upon me. Then I went to the governors in the region beyond the river and gave them the king's letters. Now the king had sent captains of the army and horsemen with me. When Sanballat the Horonite and Tobiah the Ammonite official heard of it, they were deeply disturbed that a man had come to seek the well-being of the children of Israel. So I came to Jerusalem and was there 3 days. Then I arose in the night, I and a few men with me. I told no one what my God had put in my heart to do at Jerusalem, nor was there any animal with me except the one on which I rode. And I went out by night through the valley gate to the serpent well and the refuse gate, and viewed the walls of Jerusalem which were broken down, and its gates which were burned with fire. Then I went on to the fountain gate and to the king's pool, but there was no room for the animal under me to pass. So I went up in the night by the valley and viewed the wall. Then I turned back and entered by the valley gate, and so returned. And the officials did not know where I had gone or what I had done. I had not yet told the Jews, the priests, the nobles, the officials, or the others who did the work. Then I said to them, You see the distress that we are in, how Jerusalem lies waste, and its gates are burned with fire? Come, and let us build the wall of Jerusalem, that we may no longer be a reproach. And I told them of the hand of my God, which had been good upon me, and also of the king's words that he had spoken to me. So they said, Let us rise up and build. Then they set their hands to do this good work. But when Sanballat the Horonite, Tobiah the Ammonite official, and Geshem the Arab heard of it, they laughed at us and despised us and said, What is this thing that you are doing? Will you rebel against the king? So I answered them and said to them, The God of heaven himself will prosper us. Therefore, we, his servants, will arise and build. But you have no heritage or right or memorial in Jerusalem. Nehemiah chapter 3. Then Eliashib the high priest rose up with his brethren the priests and built the sheep gate. They consecrated it and hung its doors. They built as far as the Tower of the Hundred and consecrated it. Then as far as the Tower of Hananel. Next to Eliashib, the men of Jericho built, and next to them, Zachar, the son of Imri, built. Also, the sons of Hasaneah built the fish gate. They laid its beams and hung its doors with its bolts and bars. And next to them, Meremoth, the son of Urijah, the son of Koz, made repairs. Next to them, Meshulam, the son of Berechiah, the son of Meshezabel, made repairs. Next to them, Zadok, the son of Baana, made repairs. Next to them, the Tekoites made repairs, but their nobles did not put their shoulders to the work of their lord. Moreover, Jehoiada, the son of Paseah, and Meshulam, the son of Besodeah, repaired the old gate. They laid its beams and hung its doors with its bolts and bars. And next to them, Melatiah the Gibeonite, Jadon the Maranathite, the men of Gibeon and Mizpah, repaired the residence of the governor of the region beyond the river. Next to him, Uzziel, the son of Harhiah, one of the goldsmiths, made repairs. Also next to him, Hananiah, one of the perfumers, made repairs. And they fortified Jerusalem as far as the broad wall. And next to them, Raphaiah, the son of Hur, leader of half the district of Jerusalem, made repairs. Next to them, Jediah, the son of Haramath, made repairs in front of his house. And next to him, Hattush, the son of Hashabniah, made repairs. Melchijah, the son of Harim, and Hashub, the son of Pahath Moab, repaired another section, as well as the Tower of the Ovens. And next to him was Shalom, the son of Halohesh, leader of half the district of Jerusalem. He and his daughters made repairs. Hanun and the inhabitants of Zanoa repaired the valley gate. They built it, hung its doors with its bolts and bars, and repaired 1,000 cubits of the wall as far as the refuse gate. Melchijah, the son of Rechab, leader of the district of Beth Hakerem, repaired the refuse gate. He built it and hung its doors with its bolts and bars. Shallan, the son of Kolhoze, leader of the district of Mizpah, repaired the fountain gate. He built it, covered it, hung its doors with its bolts and bars, and repaired the wall of the Pool of Shelah by the king's garden, as far as the stairs that go down from the city of David. After him, Nehemiah, the son of Azbuk, leader of half the district of Beth-Zur, made repairs as far as the front of the tombs of David to the man-made pool and as far as the house of the mighty. After him, the Levites, under Rehum, the son of Bani, made repairs. Next to him, Hashabiah, leader of half the district of Keilah, made repairs for his district. After him, their brethren, under Bavai, the son of Hanadad, leader of the other half of the district of Keilah, made repairs. And next to him, Ezer, the son of Jeshua, the leader of Mizpah, repaired another section in front of the ascent to the armory at the buttress. After him, Baruch, the son of Zabai, carefully repaired the other section from the buttress to the door of the house of Eliashib the high priest. After him, Meremoth, the son of Urijah, the son of Koz, repaired another section from the door of the house of Eliashib to the end of the house of Eliashib. And after him, the priests, the men of the plain, made repairs. After him, Benjamin and Hashub made repairs opposite their house. After them, Azariah, the son of Maaseiah, the son of Ananiah, made repairs by his house. After him, Benui, the son of Hanadad, repaired another section from the house of Azariah to the buttress, even as far as the corner. Palal, the son of Uzai, made repairs opposite the buttress and on the tower, which projects from the king's upper house that was by the court of the prison. After him, Pedaiah, the son of Parosh, made repairs. Moreover, the Nethinim, who dwelt in Ophel, made repairs as far as the place in front of the water gate, toward the east and on the projecting tower. After them, the Tekoites repaired another section next to the great projecting tower and as far as the wall of Ophel. Beyond the horse gate, the priests made repairs, each in front of his own house. After them, Zadok, the son of Immer, made repairs in front of his own house. After him, Shemaiah, the son of Shechaniah, the keeper of the east gate, made repairs. After him, Hananiah, the son of Shelemiah, and Hanun, the sixth son of Zalaph, repaired another section. After him, Meshulam, the son of Berechiah, made repairs in front of his dwelling. After him, Melchijah, one of the goldsmiths, made repairs as far as the house of Nethinim and of the merchants in front of the Mithkad gate and as far as the upper room at the corner, and between the upper room at the corner as far as the sheep gate, the goldsmiths and the merchants made repairs. Nehemiah chapter 4. But it so happened when Sanballat heard that we were rebuilding the wall, that he was furious and very indignant, and mocked the Jews. And he spoke before his brethren and the army of Samaria, and said, "What are these feeble Jews doing? Will they fortify themselves? Will they offer sacrifices? Will they complete it in a day? Will they revive the stones from the heaps of rubbish, stones that are burned?" Now, Tobiah the Ammonite was beside him, and he said, "Whatever they build, if even a fox goes up on it, he will break down their stone wall. Hear, O our God, for we are despised. Turn their reproach on their own heads, and give them as plunder to a land of captivity. Do not cover their iniquity, and do not let their sin be blotted out from before you. For they have provoked you to anger before the builders." So we built the wall, and the entire wall was joined together up to half its height, for the people had a mind to work. Now it happened when Sanballat, Tobiah, the Arabs, the Ammonites, and the Ashdodites heard that the walls of Jerusalem were being restored and the gaps were beginning to be closed, that they became very angry, and all of them conspired together to come and attack Jerusalem and create confusion. Nevertheless, we made our prayer to our God, and because of them we set a watch against them day and night. Then Judah said, "The strength of the laborers is failing, and there is so much rubbish that we are not able to build the wall." And our adversary said, "They will neither know nor see anything till we come into their midst and kill them and cause the work to cease." So it was, when the Jews who dwelt near them came, that they told us 10 times, "From whatever place you turn, they will be upon us." Therefore, I positioned men behind the lower parts of the wall at the openings, and I set the people according to their families, with their swords, their spears, and their bows. And I looked and arose and said to the nobles, to the leaders, and to the rest of the people, "Do not be afraid of them. Remember the Lord, great and awesome, and fight for your brethren, your sons, your daughters, your wives, and your houses." And it happened when our enemies heard that it was known to us, and that God had brought their plot to nothing, that all of us returned to the wall, everyone to his work. So it was from that time on that half of my servants worked at construction while the other half held the spears, the shields, the bows, and wore armor, and the leaders were behind all the house of Judah. Those who built on the wall and those who carried burdens loaded themselves so that with one hand they worked at construction, and with the other they held a weapon. Every one of the builders had his sword girded at his side as he built, and the one who sounded the trumpet was beside me.
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0: 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Welcome to The Best Of, messages you may have heard before on Pilgrim Radio. We believe this one is outstanding and should be heard again. And now, here's more information on this weekend's speaker.
1: Brad Wheeler, pastors University Baptist Church in Fayetteville, Arkansas. This weekend, we continue his series, The Gospel Life, 2 Corinthians, and the message displays God's glory. Now here's Brad Wheeler.
2: 2 Corinthians chapter 3, 2 Corinthians chapter 3. So let me invite you to turn there now. We're going to be in 2 Corinthians 3, 7 through 18. Now, if you're just joining us, Paul visited the city of Corinth in about AD 50 or 51, his second missionary journey. He spent a good 18 plus months there preaching the gospel. He planted a church. Things were going on the whole well. He leaves and it all goes south. And part of what we've seen as we've been walking through this book is that there are some self-appointed leaders who have propped themselves up in the life of the church, and they are publicly undermining Paul and his ministry to that congregation. And part of what we saw last week is it seems these individuals are demanding letters of recommendation, right? Paul's got to establish his credentials all over again. And Paul's like, listen, letters of recommendation, Corinthians, you are my living letter. I don't need pieces of paper. I got people. I have you, Paul says. Those are his credentials. But they're also questioning his own competency as a minister. It appears some of them may have styled themselves after the ministry of Moses. You know, one of the tensions in the early Christian church, particularly amongst some of the Jews who became Christians, were why weren't more Jews believing in Jesus and trusting in Jesus? And it's possible that some of Paul's detractors, some of whom we know were Jewish from chapter 11, verse 22, maybe they were disillusioned by the gospel's apparent lack of success amongst their own people. And so maybe these Jews sought to make the message more palatable. Maybe they sought to make, in some way, the religion more friendly to their Jewish skeptics. Maybe they wanted to even recover some of those glory days gone by, right? Those glory days of Moses, right? Give me some of that old time religion. Maybe that's what they were arguing for. Well, friends, what's Paul gonna have to say to these folks? We pick up chapter 3, verse 7. Now, if the ministry of death, carved in letters on stone, came with such glory that the Israelites could not gaze at Moses' face because of its glory, which was being brought to an end, will not the ministry of the Spirit have even more glory? For if there was glory in the ministry of condemnation, the ministry of righteousness must far exceed it in glory. Indeed, in this case, what once had glory has come to have no glory at all because of the glory that surpasses it. For if what was being brought to an end came with glory, much more will what is permanent have glory. Well, since we have such a hope, we are very bold. Not like Moses, who had put a veil over his face so that the Israelites might not gaze at the outcome that was being brought to an end, but their minds were hardened. For to this day, when they read the old covenant, the same veil remains unlifted, because only through Christ is it taken away. Yes, to this day, whenever Moses is read, a veil lies over their hearts. But when one turns to the Lord, the veil is removed. Now the Lord is the Spirit. And where the Spirit of the Lord is, there is freedom. And we all, with unveiled face, beholding the glory of the Lord, are being transformed into the same image from one degree of glory to another. For this comes from the Lord, who is the Spirit. Amen. Now, this section naturally breaks down really into two parts, two components. You got verses 7 to 11, and then you have verses 12 to 18. I trust most of your English Bibles reflect that breakdown. And in verses 7 to 11, what Paul's doing is he's really giving us an interpretation of Exodus 32 to 34. And Paul's going to compare there in those chapters the Old Covenant Mosaic Law, well, how that glory has been surpassed by the new glory of the Spirit and the new covenant. And so for all of those who are feeling nostalgic about those times of Moses, who longed perhaps for those glory days gone by, Paul is saying to them, hey, these are the glory days. We are living in the glory days, Paul says. I don't know if you noticed all of the occurrences of that word glory. Some 13 different times just in our verses, the majority of which are condensed right there in verses 7 through 11, highlighting the glory days Paul sees that we're living in. And then Paul's going to shift in verse 12. So if verses 7 to 11 are really the interpretation of what was happening there back in Exodus, verses 12 to 18, they are the application. What are the implications of these things? And the dominant image in 12 to 18 is that image of a veil. Right, so given that we're living in these glory days, Paul says, therefore, what do we have to do? Well, verse 12, he's going to say, you got to behave boldly. Right, God lifts the veil. But then second, you need to be transformed gloriously because we no longer need a veil. And so that just right there is going to serve as our basic outline. The interpretation, verses 7 to 12, right, these are the glory days, Paul says. These are the glory days. That's going to be our first point. And then secondly, the application of that principle. And there's going to be 2 points of application. Therefore, behave boldly and be transformed gloriously. All right, so let's first think about the interpretation, verses 7 to 12, where Paul says, right, these are the glory days. That's what he's saying. These are the glory days. And in these verses, Paul, really in all of this, Paul's lifting some pretty serious theological heavy weight. He's doing a lot of work here, and he's going back to Exodus 32 to 34, which would have been great to read all three chapters. It would have made for a bit of a longer service, though. And so just as a bit of a summary, if you're unfamiliar, right, God has delivered in Exodus his people out of Egyptian bondage and slavery. So he's taken Israel to be his bride, taken them there at Mount Sinai. And in chapters 20 through 23, we've got the wedding sermon. It's built much like a wedding ceremony. There's the sermon, and then there's the vows, and there's a great banquet in chapter 24. But then the unthinkable happens in chapter 32. Right there with Israel on her honeymoon with God, right on that honeymoon, Israel commits adultery, right, establishing and fashioning that golden calf. And so Moses throws down those 10 commandments in disgust and breaks them. And just like that, that's an indication the marriage is over. And in chapter 33 of Exodus, you have the divorce proceedings where God's going to say to Moses, you're to go to a land flowing with milk and honey, but I will not go up among you, lest I consume you on the way, for you are a stiff-necked people. So if you know Exodus 33, Moses is going to have to take the tent of meeting outside the place of the people. Basically, God has to move out. Right? He can no longer be in his people's presence. God has to move out. And Moses is then left to intercede for Israel. And God, in chapter 34, he does the unthinkable. And he takes Israel back. And he weds Israel again. And nobody, we see there, nobody loves like God loves. Well, in chapter 34, at the end, we see how new stone tablets are made. And their new marriage vows are being renewed. And toward the very end of the chapter, we read about the shining face of Moses when he comes down once again with two tablets. And just as an aside, there were two tablets not because they couldn't fit all the Ten Commandments on one, but because in a covenant, each party has a copy. So one tablet would have all 10 of the commandments, and they would be given to Israel, and then God would have his as a reminder of the covenant they've made to one another. And Moses comes down, and his face is shining as he comes down off Mount Sinai. And Aaron, we read in chapter 34, and all the people of Israel saw Moses, and behold, the skin of his face shone, and they were afraid to come near him. So then what do we read in Exodus 34? God is going to have to put Moses is going to have to put a veil over his face, Moses does. And he's had to do that in order to shield Israel from the glory of the Lord. And that veil, when Moses does that, that's not Moses being modest. No, that was for Israel's protection. That veil was there to protect Israel from God's glory, lest they perish. That was its purpose. And that's all the critical backdrop. You've got to have that if you're going to understand verses 7 to 11. And so as we get into verses 7 to 11 of 2 Corinthians 3, what's astounding with all that in mind is that Paul is then going to refer to this Mosaic law with all of its glory and Moses' shining face. And he's going to refer to these 10 commandments carved in stone, verse 7, as a ministry of death. A ministry of death. Astounding, because the Jews saw the law as a path to life. So Paul's statement right there was at a minimum provocative, if not outright offensive to most Israelites. And we thought a little bit about the law last week. And just as a reminder, the reason it was a ministry of death, Paul will later say condemnation there in verse 9, it's not because there was a problem or a fault with the law itself. It's with the people, right? The people, as God says to Moses, what are they? They're stiff-necked. They're stiff-necked people, as in they're stubborn people. You know, there are times, I don't know if this happens to you at all, there are times where my neck starts to lock up. And it tends to happen slowly. And it tends to happen when I do lots of stupid things. You know, I lift things I shouldn't. I put things over my head. Maybe I don't rest like I should. I don't stretch like I should. It could be any number of things. And it tightens up and it starts to lock up. And usually I notice it at the wrong time. When I'm on my motorcycle and I go to look left and I'm like, I can't turn my head. Well, that's a bit like what God is saying Israel is like. The people of Israel, in their sin, as in their behavior, in their sinful behavior, what have they done? They have stiffened their necks. In fact, they've made their necks so stiff that those necks, they don't turn at all. It's like all the vertebrae there are just fused together. They will not turn. They have stiffened them so greatly. And that's why Moses says the law is like a ministry of death or of condemnation. Because yes, the law, what does it do? It reveals God's righteousness. It does that. It does absolutely. It exposes our sinfulness. It should leave us longingly looking for forgiveness. But as we thought about last week, it doesn't have the power the law does to change us, right? It can prescribe obedience, but it offers no power to obey. Which is why Moses comes down from the mountain, verse 7, and the Israelites could not gaze at his face because of its glory. So, you know, in the same way the moon is no source of light, but the moon can reflect the sun's light. Well, much the same way, Moses' own face reflected the glory of God himself. And friends, isn't that remarkable? That God is so glorious that even the reflection on Moses' face was too much for the people. It was too great for them to handle. Friends, it speaks to and reminds us again of how other God is from us. You know, we like to shrink God down to size, to something we understand, something manageable to us. But friends, God, the God of the scriptures, he is not like us. He's in fact entirely unlike us. He is beyond us, and his glory is piercing and it's blinding. You see, God just isn't a better version of us. He's not some superhero type of us. He is, as I said, unlike us, categorically so. He is eternal. He is immortal. He is omniscient. He is omnipotent, as in he can do all, accomplish all. He never changes. The God of the scriptures never lies. He's not bound like us to space and time. He never worries. He never needs a nap. He is never tired, never uncertain, never perplexed. He never has to Google anything. He's dependent on nothing and no one, not food, not sleep, not us. He didn't create us because he was lonely. He didn't create us because he lacked anything, needed something. He is, as we read, fully sufficient in himself. And all this speaks to God's remarkable transcendence. You know, we like to think about his immanence, how he has become like us in his son, Jesus Christ. And we get that. What we struggle with is his transcendence, his otherness. And it was so other, his glory was so piercing, that Israel had to cower before Moses lest that glory consume them. And that, Paul says, is the glory, the great glory of the old covenant. But notice Paul gives in 7 to 11 these three if-then statements. That's how these verses are structured, right? If, verse 7, the ministry of death had glory. And we've already seen what a tremendous glory it was. If that had death, verse 7, verse 8, will not the ministry of the Spirit have even more glory? Second one, verse 9, for if there was glory in the ministry of condemnation, then the ministry of righteousness must far exceed it in glory. Verse 11, for if, there's our third one, for if what was being brought to an end came with glory, right, then how much more will what is permanent have glory? So see what Paul's doing in all of that. He's comparing the tremendous glory of what was with Moses under the old covenant with the greater glory of the Spirit and the new covenant. You know, my wife's car, she's got a newer car. It has those obnoxious headlights. You know, those like xenon headlights, whatever those things are, that at night, like you pass by, you have to close your eyes, like pluck them out or something. They're blinding. I don't know why they're not illegal. But friends, those lights, right, you turn them on in the midday, you don't even notice them. You're not even aware of them. And Paul's saying, listen, that's just the way it is with the old covenant and Moses. The glory under that old covenant was overshadowed by the tremendous glory of the Spirit under the new covenant. It's of a category wholly different. And so just as the old covenant, Paul says, was chiseled into dead stone, verse 7, so the new is written upon regenerated hearts, verse 8. Just as the old covenant brought condemnation in our sins, so the new covenant will bring righteousness, because, of course, Jesus' righteousness, verse 9. Just as the old covenant was temporal and passing, so the new covenant is perpetual and eternal, verse 11. Paul's saying again, like, we are living in the glory days. That's his argument. So to try and turn the clock backwards, right, to be nostalgic maybe for those days of Moses, to seek to return to those days like some may have there in Corinth, right, that's not progress, Paul says. That's regress. That's going backwards. You know, friends, even our own calendars reflect this. You know, we divide history into two eras, and that's it. So every time we write a letter, draft a document, sign a contract, we testify to those two eras, whether or not you call them, you know, BC or AD or BCE or CE, whatever language you want to use, it's still the same. Either way, we're acknowledging that history's dividing line was not some great war. It's not an invention. It's not some innovation. It's not even the rise of a particular nation. But history's great dividing line is all about a person. It's about a person. All of history hinges on a single person. Paul says it's the person of Jesus Christ. He marked the end of one era and the beginning of another. And Paul's saying it would be foolish to try to turn those clocks back. I mean, going like back BC, back to the old covenant, back to the days of Moses before the giving of the Spirit. But if you're a Christian, you may know that temptation, nonetheless, to go back. Maybe not consciously, but subconsciously. You know, the early church knew that temptation. So there was a writer, pastor, what we call sort of a church father named Cyprian, who often slipped, and he would speak of New Testament realities, but he would speak of them with sort of Old Testament images and pictures of sacrifice and of priesthood. And so all of a sudden, people would start to think of God's glory as residing in buildings and property and places and not in people, as Paul will talk about it to the 2 Corinthians, not in people indwelled by his Spirit. And it's where we get this notion of church buildings as sort of temples or sacred spaces, right? Sanctuaries. That's all old covenant language and imagery. It's not new covenant imagery. It's where we replace our notion of pastor with priest, as if we're back in the days of Moses and we need an intermediary offering sacrifices for us so we can be acceptable to God. Right, in the same way God liberated Israel from Egypt, so God is about liberating us from unjust oppression. All very horizontal, very man-centered, nothing like the book of Exodus. It's in the way some of us just live with constant guilt, constant shame, shame over past sins. And so we keep going over and over our own forms of penance. We make sacrifices, so to speak, to God, just like they would in the old covenant, thinking if we do this and we feel badly enough and offer enough petition and sacrifices to God, then maybe somehow that will like assuage God's displeasure. And we forget those very clear words of Romans 8:1, that there is therefore now no condemnation for those who are in Christ Jesus. It's in the way many of us still seek to live according to the works of the flesh. We don't live by the strength of the Spirit, right? We look toward our own power, toward our own resources, our own self-sufficiency, right? We rely on that. It's my fight every week. You know, I'm preparing a sermon. I spend all this time in translation, and I'm like, where's my petition, right? Where am I praying for spiritual help, not just buried in Greek verbs? We see it in how we live anxious-ridden and agitated lives, right? We don't appeal to God. We don't beg and beseech God, but rather we busy ourselves and in thinking we'll better our lot that way, right? Sure, we'll pay lip service maybe to Christ saving me from my sin, right? But in this circumstance, right, today, yeah, that may be a truth somewhere, but today I must become my own savior. Friends, there's so many ways we just seek to turn those clocks back, to look to the past, to treat them like glory days. And Paul's saying in the Spirit, regardless of however it may look at present, our best days, our glory days, they are not behind us. Not at all behind us. In Christ, they're before us. And even now, we're experiencing and living them, the beginning, the first fruits of those glory days. And every day, we march yet one step closer to their final consummation. Friends, that's Paul's interpretation of things. But let's think for our second half on the application of this, verses 12 to 18, chapter 3, 12 to 18. And if that dominant idea in verses 7 to 11 was glory, the dominant idea here is that one of veil, where Paul introduces that. He mentions it four different times, this word veil, in 13, 14, 15, and verse 16. But just notice again, just notice how verse 12 opens. Since, Paul says, or as other translations, therefore. So Paul's saying, because all this is true in verses 7 to 11, right? Because we live under a better covenant with better promises, offering better glory, right? He says, having such a hope, verse 12. Now these, Paul says, are the implications. These are the applications for our lives. And to be clear, when Paul speaks of hope there in verse 12, hope in the scriptures, that's not just wishful thinking. That's not just empty optimism that things will get better. No, hope in the Bible is the certain confidence that is grounded in the character of God and in the perfect record of his faithful conduct toward his people. So in that sense, hope in the Bible is something you can take to the bank, be confident of. And that first application of all that's been argued thus far, Paul says, is that we must first behave boldly, he says. We must behave boldly, right? Verse 12, since we have such a hope, we are very bold. Not, he'll say, like Moses, who's going to have to veil himself, shroud himself. Even Moses has to withdraw himself from the people lest they perish. No, Paul's saying not like that, but we must be bold. And the we there is really referring to Paul and some of the co-workers there with him in Corinth. Would have been guys like Titus. And yet, the implications, as we'll see, of their ministry has direct implications for our own ministry. There are ways in which we're called to be bold, just like Paul's being called to be bold. But what is this boldness, right? What is he specifically referencing? I think in part, Paul's defending his behavior amongst them. So later in 2 Corinthians 7:4, he'll say, I'm acting with great boldness, same word as he uses here, great boldness toward you. Great boldness. And in 2 Corinthians 10:1, I am humble when face to face with you, but bold toward you when I'm away. So we keep seeing Paul defend his boldness to the Corinthians. And remember, in this section of 2:14 to 7:4, Paul's basically on trial, and he's having to defend his own integrity and ministry, which he shouldn't have to do at this point, but he's having to do again because of these false teachers. He's having to defend it. And the Corinthians, right, remember, they were ambitious. They valued status, valued reputation. So they wouldn't have taken kindly to Paul's public critiques. That would have grated against them, which is why some are undermining him. And that word for bold in verse 12 was often used of personal candor, of frankness. So when Paul says being very bold amongst them, he's speaking to how he has not minced words with them, but he has been direct and clear with them. You know, friends, in the Bible, that right there, that kind of frankness and candor, that's actually characteristic of true biblical friendship. Proverbs 27:6, faithful are the wounds of a friend, profuse are the kisses of an enemy, as in an enemy multiplies kisses. But the wounds of a friend, when necessary, those are faithful. Those are trustworthy, as other translations will say. Faithful are the wounds of a friend. Frankness is key to any true, meaningful friendship. And Paul's saying that's how he's loved the Corinthians. Friends, that's how you also are to love your fellow brothers and sisters in Christ. Great encouragement? Yes. Encouragement always ought to be the dominant mark of our friendships with others, right? That ought to be the thing that we think of primarily. But as well, a willingness when necessary to lean in, to have that awkward conversation. That's how we love one another as brothers and sisters in Christ. Friends, that's how your pastors seek to love you and ought to love you. You know, sometimes we will tell you things you don't want to hear because we trust there are things that you need to hear. Friends, what Paul lacked in charisma that they mocked him for, what he lacked in charisma, he made up for in candor. Friends, that's what you should want from your pastors too. It's a good way to pray for us as your elders. You know, just to be clear, none of your elders delight in saying the difficult thing. That's not a joy we have with you. But sometimes we know it's the necessary thing. So just pray that we'd have boldness to know when to speak frankly and with such candor to you, to those whom we love. But I also think Paul's referencing not just his frankness and candor with them, and that way he's been bold, but I think he's also referencing just his bold preaching of the gospel among the Corinthians. And Paul's saying he could behave boldly among them. He could share the gospel because he knows God's glory will not remain veiled. You know, unlike the days of Moses, verse 13, who would have to put a veil over his face so the Israelites would not gaze at him, right? That is that veil in Exodus 34. Remember, that veil of Moses was for their protection. You know, he's saying that marked Moses' ministry. And we have a sense of this. We cannot stand in the presence of God, not in our sin. It's a reminder, right? We just don't waltz our way into God's presence because, as we thought about earlier, nothing casual, nothing blasé about God, nothing nonchalant about him. You know, if you remember the famous words of Mr. Beaver from C.S. Lewis, The Lion, the Witch, and the Wardrobe, God is good, but he isn't safe. There is nothing safe about sinners before this holy God. It's why we read in Hebrews, it is a fearful thing to fall into the hands of a living God. I mean, that would be like, you're gonna get one of those little cheap rubber dinghies and you're gonna grab a plastic paddle, be like, yeah, I'm gonna row out into a hurricane and I think I'm gonna survive. And yet that's how some of us paddle our way through life. thinking we'll do that and somehow in the presence of a holy God we'll make it. Well, Moses and Paul are trying to help us see that that veil was for the people's protection. It was a reminder both of their sinfulness and God's holiness. That veil was a sign both of judgment and of God's mercy. And Paul says the problem with the people of Israel, verse 14, was that their minds were hardened. Not as some translations say that they were dull, as in they lacked understanding. You know, if you know the story of Israel, you know the fundamental problem with the people of Israel was not a failure to understand or comprehend the law. The words God gave them were perfectly clear. The problem is they didn't want to obey those words. It wasn't an intellectual deficiency of Israel. It was a moral deficiency within Israel. And friends, it's the same way, if we're honest, it's the same way with us. Our problems with God, our problems with the Bible, we may say they're fundamentally intellectual, and there are some legitimate intellectual issues we can talk about with the Bible, but when it comes right down to it, deep down for most of us, the intellectual becomes just an escape and an excuse to not have to weigh the moral consequences of what the Bible has to say about us. It's not finally that we find the Bible intellectually untenable. It's that we find it morally untenable. We don't want to submit ourselves to God. We don't want to be accountable to God. We don't want to have to ask for forgiveness. We don't want to have to change our behavior, because then we'd have to admit that we're not God. And we'd have to let God be God. And that's what we don't like doing. And that's just the way it was with Israel. Which is why Paul says their minds were hardened. Notice that passive verb. Little things like that. Their minds were hardened. Who's doing the hardening? It's God. It's a judicial hardening. He's the one doing it. In other words, for Israel's stubborn refusal to turn to the Lord, God's ultimate judgment was to harden their hearts so they wouldn't and indeed couldn't return to the Lord. You can look at Isaiah 6. You can look at some of the parables of Jesus. Highlight these very same things. Yes, for some, right, that right there, that God would harden in that way, that grates against whatever notions of free will we have. The idea that at the end of the day, we are ultimately autonomous creatures, that our wills finally are sovereign. And if that makes you feel good and keep believing that, just know that is nowhere taught in the Bible. God is sovereign even over the human heart. He is sovereign even over our wills. Friends, that's one of the reasons why when we feel conviction of sin, we don't want to ignore it. We don't want to push it back. We want to respond to it, to let our hearts be softened to that conviction and not hardened by running from it. Friend, if you are feeling conviction of sin this morning, that is God's gift to you. You do not want to strike that gift, ignore that gift, reject that gift. You do not want to let your heart be hardened by your own rejection. You want to turn and respond to that conviction, right? You want to turn before it is too late. And I don't just mean turn before it's too late in the sense that you lose a friendship or you lose a liver or you lose some brain cells or you lose a marriage. I mean too late for you because you've lost your soul. That's what's at stake. Yet through Christ, Paul says, right, only through Christ, that veil, as in that hardness of heart, can be taken away. Verse 14. And that's where Paul flips, and that image of the veil now becomes a picture of the hardened heart toward God. And Paul says that that hardened heart can be removed, can be unveiled through Christ's work. Only Christ. And remember who's saying this. Remember Paul and the hardness of his own heart and the blindness of his own eyes. He uses this picture of our hard-heartedness toward God and how Christ can remove it, how he can

For only Christ lived the perfect life that you and I have failed to live in our sin. And only he died that sacrificial death that you and I all ought to have died in our sin. And then only he rose from the dead, victorious over death and sin. Only Christ did all of that so that all who would repent of their sin and look to Christ and turn to Christ, they can be saved. That veil, Paul says, can be removed and we can behold Christ and his glory for all whom he is. And Paul says that's where freedom is found. Not in being slaves to our sin, but that's where freedom is found, verse 17, right? Freedom from the law's condemnation, from the condemnation of our own conscience. That's freedom to no longer be a slave to sin. Freedom to obey God, not because we have to, but because we get to, right? Not out of duty, but out of delight. And Paul says he behaved boldly in the preaching of that gospel, and by implication, so can we. We can be bold. We can hear in our own evangelism. Because for some, we have that promise that God, if we know our own story, he lifts that veil of unbelief. And it's not by our own persuasion, right? It's by the Spirit's power that happens. Which brings us to that second and final application there in verse 18. Yes, we're to behave boldly, knowing that God lifts that veil and he saves. But secondly, we are also to be transformed gloriously. We're to be transformed gloriously because in Christ, we don't need that veil. Like Moses, we can go before God unveiled, beholding his glory. That's the argument Paul's making. Paul's saying if Christ has carried our sins on the cross, if he has borne them for us, then we all, he says, notice, as in every Christian, can now, he says, what with unveiled faces, by beholding the glory of the Lord, be transformed into the same image from one degree of glory to another. So Paul's saying just what was reserved for Moses, right? That kind of transformation that Moses experienced by implication there on Sinai through the Spirit, that Paul says now, it's available to every Christian. They can have that experience in Christ by the Spirit. And notice Paul doesn't say that that can happen to Christians. He doesn't say that it should mostly, usually happen to Christians. He says that's what does happen to Christians. He says we all are being transformed. It's not merely a possibility, but it is a definitive reality in the Christian's life. And notice again the passive, who's behind this transformation? God is at work in the lives of his children. He is transforming, right? What we have wrecked and ruined through sin, that's what God is renewing and restoring through his Spirit. And so here's Paul's upshot, right? Genuine Christians, yeah, they live changed lives. We keep coming back to this in 2 Corinthians. Genuine Christians lived changed lives, which means if you claim Christ, but there is no true change in your life, there's no Christ in your life. And it's what Wesley and Kendra, it's what they shared, right? Made some professions of faith, but there was no genuine change because they didn't genuinely know Christ and they weren't genuinely trusting in Christ. Because genuine Christians live changed lives. Over time, they will be transformed. Not all at once. It's often slowly, it's gradually, sometimes imperceptibly, like it's barely noticeable. But we do change as Christians. The proof of our own salvation is not finally in decision cards. It's not in church attendance. It's not about prayers. Even as you heard earlier in those testimonies, it's not about prayers we once prayed, but it's what Christ is doing in you today. That's the proof. Recognize that's exactly why Paul can say in 2 Corinthians 13:5, examine yourselves. In the present, examine yourselves to see whether you are in the faith. Because the proof of our salvation is in our present transformation. That's the proof of our salvation. It is our present transformation of being made in this same image and likeness. Right? By beholding him, we

0: become like him, is what Paul's saying. We behold his glory, and so we're transformed into that glory. Now, that doesn't mean, Paul says, that we should expect visions and dreams. It doesn't mean we should pursue our own mountaintop experiences like Moses had. It's not saying God can't do them, right? I have no interest in saying what God won't do, but you shouldn't expect them. No, we behold God, Paul says, by beholding Christ. In other words, the best way to behold God, the best way, if you will, to experience God is to meet, if you want to meet with God and experience him, and if you want to have God in some way speak with you, as it will, it is to behold him in the person of Jesus Christ as he's laid out to us in the scriptures, right? That's where we go. We behold God by beholding him in Christ. So when we go to the scriptures, we don't open them merely so that they be a mirror of us. We don't go to the scriptures to behold us and to encounter us and to discover the best version of us per se. That's not finally why we go. We behold and encounter God through Christ as he's revealed to us in his word. And friends, that's exactly where Paul's going to go in chapter 4. So with that in mind, I want to ask you again, do you feel like that's all that's left, right? To ruefully reminisce over what has passed, what once was. You tempted to think that way, I wonder. Friends, Paul, recognize what he's saying. He's saying, these are the glory days. We are living in those days, the last days where God's glory is being poured out through his spirit such that we can behave boldly, knowing God lifts that veil, and we can also be transformed gloriously because we don't need that veil in Christ. We can behold God beautifully and wonderfully in Christ. That God is still about this very work of removing veils and transforming souls. So I ask you again, are your glory days behind you? Or in Christ, will your best days, will those glory days, will they not lie behind you, but friend, will they lie before you? And will you begin to experience them even now? Friend, will that describe you? Let's pray. Oh God, we pray and we thank you for your word. And we pray that as we behold Christ in it and your glory and your holiness, Lord, in all of these things, give us, even as Kevin prayed, give us humble hearts to receive that teaching and truth and to submit ourselves to it, knowing you are good and glorious and never fail your people. In Jesus' name, amen.
1: 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And now, here's more information on the message you just heard.
2: That was Brad Wheeler, pastor of University Baptist Church in Fayetteville, Arkansas. His message displays God's glory from his series, The Gospel Life, 2 Corinthians. We broadcast several years ago. Next weekend on The Best Of, we continue Brad Wheeler's series, The Gospel Life, 2 Corinthians, and his message proclaims Christ truthfully. The Best Of is heard weekends at this same time, right here on The Pilgrim. Thanks for listening.

I hope you're enjoying the music and finding inspiration through the songs we play, the programs we feature. And that was Consumed by Fire with What If? And then, of course, another way of inspiring you is with God's Word. And I'm going to be reading to you from Psalm 18, verse 30, with some amazing thoughts about God. It says, "As for God, His ways are perfect, His word is proven, and He is a shield about all of those who trust in Him." From God's Word today, as we get back into music here at The Pilgrim, up next, Andrew Rip with Wide as the World.

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1: You and I are strangers and pilgrims on this earth, and I know I am longing for a better country, a heavenly one. But until then, I press on because, as Matthew West just sang for us, Jesus is King. Coming up this hour, Mercy Me, Jeremy Camp, Hope Darst, and right now, Jason Gray with Glory Days here on Pilgrim Radio.

And that was Keith and Kristen Getty reminding us of what the Apostle Paul says. To rejoice always, he says. Again, I say rejoice. And that was their song, Rejoice, here on Pilgrim Radio. You know, when you think about pleasing God, what comes to mind? How do you make God happy? Well, one of the things that we do to make him happy is to be humble. And the book of Hebrews chapter 13, verse 16 also says this, do not neglect to do good and to share what you have, for such sacrifices are pleasing to God. Do not neglect to do good and to share what you have, for such sacrifices are pleasing to God. Back to music with Jamie Kimmett and Since I Met You.

Here's a daily devotional from Johnny Erickson Tada's book, Pearls of Great Price, from Psalm 13, verses 2 and 3. How long must I wrestle with my thoughts and every day have sorrow in my heart? How long will my enemy triumph over me? Look on me and answer, O Lord, my God. The last time I saw Chris Kelly, he was a little freckle-faced kid. He has a ready smile and cerebral palsy. Chris is now grown and in college. Like many young adults with disabilities, he has struggled to reconcile his faith in Christ with the enormous barriers he faces, plus pressure from his peers. He sent me a poem last week, written straight from his heart. Do you know what I am? Do you understand? The severity sealed in clarity of my failure as your child. No longer meek and mild, but tainted and perverted. By the sins now burdened upon my heart, as evidence of the prevalence that darkness has in me, my arrogance has not been free. I wonder now at the cost of walking forever lost, but even now I'm led to bow my head and pray, though I have no right to say, I'm sorry, Lord. And it's a wonder that your grace gets under all my rotting skin and takes the sin off my heart. Because I'm to be a part of your family above, because I am one that Jesus gave his all that I might not fall, head first into the abyss of condemned insignificance. Take a moment to imagine what any young person in a wheelchair must face as he grows up. Think of the challenges he must deal with in college, if he has the wherewithal to go to college. Think of the hurdles he'll face out in the world. May Chris's example of perseverance inspire us never to complain, ever. Philippians 2:14 to 15 puts it this way: Do everything without complaining, so that you may become blameless and pure children of God. Lord of all, I pray for the many young people like Chris who need your grace today. May their examples inspire and encourage me always to persevere. From Johnny Erickson Tada's book, Pearls of Great Price, on Pilgrim Radio.

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That was Chris Christian with Put Your Trust. Earlier this morning, you heard Pilgrim Radio's Adventure Avenue, The Bible Pure and Simple, and The Best Of. And coming up today at 1 p.m. Pacific and 2 Mountain is Pilgrim Radio's The Next Faith-Filled Step with Sunny Kane. She is going to be sitting down with Pastor Ryan Weckenman to discuss his new book, Free Me From Me, Escaping the Maze of Self-Centeredness by Embracing a God-Centered Life. Again, that's 1 p.m. Pacific and 2 Mountain. My name is Phil Brady. It's time for me to sign off. And until we meet again, may the Lord bless you and keep you. And may he make his face to shine upon you and give you peace. Brandon Heath coming to you now with Human Nature.

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Good afternoon from Pilgrim Radio. I'm Spencer Dahlke, joining you with more music and some programming on the way this afternoon. We just heard Sanctus Real, and as we press forward now, it's Need to Breathe coming up next with Say It Now.

On Pilgrim Radio, that was Rend Collective singing Blessed Are the Ones this Sunday afternoon. We draw strength for our journey now as we consider the words of 20th century American pastor A.W. Tozer, who reminds us that no matter what might come our way this side of eternity, God nevertheless remains sovereign and can be depended on. He said, "While it looks like things are out of control, behind the scenes, there is a God who hasn't surrendered his authority." And I trust that that would be an encouraging truth for you today. Turning back to the music now, we turn to the Imperials, coming up next with The Trumpet of Jesus. I listen.

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1: But there's also something that's really helpful for us to get at the heart of the issue, to get at the heart of what the Nazirite vow is doing, and that's understanding our perceived rights. Samson really helps us with this quite a bit. He has a hard time keeping his Nazirite vow because in his heart, Samson is giving himself rights that God has not.
0: Study Hall this weekend with a message from the series titled Priceless Lessons from Gen W, an Exposition of Numbers, Saturday at 10 a.m. Pacific and Sunday at 8 p.m. Pacific. 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

That was Matt Redman singing Halfway Empty on Pilgrim Radio. As we come to the end of this music hour, looking forward to the next Faith Field Step at 1 p.m. Pacific time. Come join us as Sonny Kane sits down with Pastor Ryan Weckenman to discuss his new book, Free Me From Me, Escaping the Maze of Self-Centeredness by Embracing a God-Centered Life. It would be a good discussion, I trust, if you come join us shortly. Turning now to Crowder, coming up next, reminding us that prayer is efficacious. It works. It is a good thing. As they sing, when mountains move, we could say, looks like somebody just prayed. So another encouraging song for you today. Here's Crowder.

William Gurnall says, Satan knows that a saint without knowledge of the gospel is as vulnerable as an army without ammunition. Keeping you informed spiritually, we're Pilgrim Radio.

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3: I'm Sunny Kane, and you're listening to the next faith-filled step right here on Pilgrim Radio. Each week, we'll explore simple, practical ways to respond to God's Word in our everyday lives. Let's choose wisdom over willpower, purpose over pressure, and take the next faith-filled step together. One day, one moment, one decision at a time. Do you ever feel like it's your job to hold the whole world together? And as a result, you live with an internal pressure that you never seem to escape. And have you ever walked into a social interaction, whether it's at work or maybe you bump into your friend at the store or perhaps it's in your church? And when you walk away from that encounter, you start questioning what you said and you start feeling like you're not enough and you end up in this worry cycle. And have you ever wrestled with your self-image? And if you're honest, have you ever tried to be your own shepherd? I think all of us as human beings have ended up in this place a time or two. And so I invited guest Ryan Weckeman onto the program today. Now, Ryan, he is a pastor and a storyteller who is passionate about finding creative ways to help people explore life's biggest questions. He's also a podcast host. But in today's conversation, Ryan reveals how living with self at the center creates an unrelenting pressure that he calls the me maze, while placing Christ at the center brings true rest for the soul. And the journey we take in this conversation is not about bashing ourselves. It's about unlocking the immense potential that we have as humans created in the image of God. He approaches this conversation with humor and honesty, and together we explore the theological, psychological and cultural reasons behind our self-centered tendencies. He encourages us today to let go of the weight that we were never meant to carry with this simple yet powerful prayer. Lord, free me from me. So my friend, if you are struggling to escape the pressures of modern life, if you feel exhausted, if you are tired of trying to hold the whole world together, I pray this conversation will help you embrace the peace, the purpose, and the joy that is waiting for you when you remember that God is at the center of the story and that you can actually find rest for your soul. With that, here's my conversation with Ryan Weckeman. Well, Ryan, I want to welcome you today to the next Faith-Filled Step. We're so glad to have you with us today.
4: Sunny, thank you so much for having me. It's an honor. I love this space. I love what you guys are doing, and I can't wait to dive in.
3: Well, while we're here to talk about your book today, I do want to start here. I just love hearing this from a person's heart. You know, there is this difference between knowing about God and knowing him personally. And so I'm curious, like, what aspect of who God is most resonates with you on a personal level?
4: That's such a great question to dive into. You know, the word, I would have a different answer to this question every week, you know, because we continue to learn more and more about who God is. That God is kind has just been on my heart this week. Seems like it's a facet of God that I haven't spent a whole lot of time thinking about and meditating on. And so that's just the word that popped in my head when you said that. Does that resonate with you at all?
3: You know, what's funny is I ask this question every interview, and that is something that nobody has ever said before. And I guess I go to deeper than that. Why do you feel like God is highlighting that aspect of his character to you right now?
4: I am going through personally a lot of, everything's fine, but there's a lot of frustrations happening in my life. Timeline wise, you know, all the major things, you know how our timeline is always slower than or God's timeline seems to be a lot slower than we would like it to be. And it creates all of these interruptions and all of these frustrations and all of these things where I feel like I'm stuck in a couple of different arenas of my life. I'm really good at saying God's really good when things are going really well for me. And honestly, even when everything falls apart, I'm really good at standing up and preaching and being like, but God is good and God is faithful. It's that messy, like, limbo of the middle where it's just like a frustration. And I think the Lord is teaching me that he's kind even in the middle of the waiting. And so for whoever's listening to this, if you can resonate with that at all, maybe you're in the middle of a messy middle season right now. What does it look like to realize that the Lord is kind even today?
3: I love that so much. Well, I know today we're here to talk about your new book, Free Me From Me, Escaping the Maze of Self-Centeredness by Embracing a God-Centered Life. And I know before we hit record, I said, this is a book that I have to finish because it really resonates. And I'm excited for our listeners to hear more. But I love the title. You know, it kind of feels like a prayer that many of us, maybe we don't even realize that we need to pray. But what led you to write this book? Was there something you were noticing culturally, or is this rooted in something more personal for you?
4: Yeah. Well, you know, what's funny is one of the early titles of the book was The Never-Ending Unrelenting Pressure of Self-Centered Spirituality. Which is a title that still makes me laugh because I think it like explains the book so well, you know, but the publisher kept being like, no one's going to be able to remember that. Like, we got to make it easier to remember. And eventually we got to Free Me From Me. And I'm so glad that we kept going because you're right. It's a prayer. Free Me From Me is a prayer that I feel like these days we need now more than ever, because every time you walk out your front door or get on social media, you are inundated with a message, and the message is start with self. So self-help, self-care, self-assessment, self-discovery, self-love, all of these things are really good things with the wrong starting point. Because if you start with self every single time, you're always going to end up feeling weary and burdened. But the Bible gives a much better invitation to, instead of starting with self, to start with God, to put God back at the center, to put God back on the throne, to, like Jesus says in Matthew 11, 28 through 30, come to me first and I'll give you the rest that your soul is weary and looking for. And so this book was just birthed out of me realizing how often I still, till all these years into following Jesus, try to put myself back at the center and try to tackle whatever obstacle is in my way today on my own strength and be my own shepherd, instead of surrendering and going, you know what, I already have a shepherd. He's a really good shepherd, and his name is Jesus, and so I'm going to put him back at the center.
3: So it's kind of cultural, kind of personal, and I would say, I think that it seems like right now culturally, and I don't know if it's now more than ever, but self-help, self-improvement. Mm-hmm. I mean, this is what is really selling right now. So I can see why for such a time as this, God might, you know, prompt your spirit. Now you talk a little bit about this me maze, and I'd love for you to describe to our listeners what that is. And why do you think so many Christians find ourselves stuck here?
4: So the me maze is a phrase that I just made up, but it feels like the right phrase to me, because when you start with self, so self-help, to your point earlier, is a great example of this. So many great strategies in the self-help space. But the problem is, when you start with self, you end up just pushing yourself deeper and deeper and deeper into a self-centered, self-focused life. And that begins to feel like you're stuck in a maze. And so you keep trying all of these things. I think there's going to be like 15,000 self-help books that will come out this year. And so you have to keep buying the next book, and the next book, and the next book with the next cover, you know, and go to the next conference and find your next social media influencer online that's going to give you another self-help tool over and over and over again. And at some point, we have to get to the point where we realize, like, hey, maybe we have the wrong strategy here. And so I love the maze imagery because to me, it feels like it's not a lack of effort. Like, you're running hard, listener, whoever you are out there, you're working hard, you're trying to find that full life that you are searching for. It's just that you have the wrong starting point. You're starting with yourself, and so you find yourself caught in this maze. I call it the me maze, and I find myself getting caught in it all the time. And so me maze is the imagery that goes throughout the book, and the book ends up being all about how you can escape that me maze, escape the maze of self-centeredness.
5: Now, for the person listening who's like, oh man, I've got God at the center completely. Like, I worship him every day. He is at the center. What are some ways that maybe the self-focus kind of sneaks in there? Like, are there subtle ways, something that maybe you could challenge us with today in that?
4: Yeah, absolutely. So this is, okay, so fair warning, this prayer, Lord, free me from me. It's like an onion. You start to peel it back and you just start to realize how self-focused you actually are. And I can say that because that's what the journey has been taking me on. I've prayed this prayer like 10,000 times and it just keeps revealing, like, over and over and over again, there's all these different layers of ways that I start with self. So in the book, the four easy ones are the performer, the comparer, the avoider, and the controller. And what I mean by that is anytime I find myself performing, like even right now in this interview, I have an opportunity to help push some people towards Jesus. There's also this side of me that's going, but also, like, I could be, if I'm funny enough, you know, if I'm creative enough, if I'm original enough, people are really gonna like me, right?
5: Yeah.
4: And so I'm stuck in this limbo constantly where it's like, I just wanna help people and I just wanna point people to Jesus. However, the performer in me wants to make this about me. So the performer is a dead giveaway that I'm stuck in the me maze. And that's when I stop and I go, Lord, free me from me. Same thing is true. We could go through all of them if you want, but when I'm comparing, when I'm avoiding, and when I'm controlling.
5: I mean, I'd love to hear you I loved hearing you unpack that performer. And I think that how easily that can show up, whether you are a mother at home, right? Like, that we can make it about us and we think it's about, I want to be better for my kids, but the thought is still putting, you know, ourself at the center. So I'd love for you to unpack each of those if you don't mind.
4: Totally. Well, the comparer, I've noticed if the performer is like the puppet, the comparer is behind the scenes pulling the strings, right? Or in other words, the reason that we perform, I think, for me, is because I'm comparing myself to others and I want to be better than others, or I want to be faster than others or stronger than others or funnier than others or whatever it is. And so we get stuck in this comparison trap. There's a reason we call comparison the thief of joy, is because it makes it so hard for us just to be content being where we are, because we end up looking around to our left and our right thinking like, okay, so I just put out this book, Free Me From Me, that I'm so proud of and I think is so helpful. And real talk, on Amazon, there is a ranking and it shows you exactly how your book is doing compared to other books. And so at one level, like, I'm so proud of this book and I'm so grateful for it. And then in my lesser moments, I find myself getting back on the Amazon page and scrolling down and checking how it's doing. Mm-hmm. And if it's falling behind in the race compared to other writers who I love, I end up feeling like I failed, you know? And it's like, what are you talking about? That doesn't make any sense. Yeah. That's just comparison. And I can't help it. I just, sometimes I find myself comparing myself to other writers. You can do the same thing with the church. You can do the same thing with your job. You can do the same thing with your house, with your car, with your family. You know, like, you have this great vacation with your kids and so many good laughs and amazing times. But then you get on social media and you see another family who went to a nicer hotel and their kids are apparently way better behaved than yours are, or whatever the silly thing is. And suddenly you feel like you're not doing enough. What is that? It's like you're putting yourself back at the center of the story. And so that's where I just go with no condemnation, Lord, free me from me. I'm doing that thing again where I'm comparing myself to others. Mm-hmm. And the problem with comparison is when you compare your weaknesses to somebody else's strengths, well, then you're going to get really insecure. And if you compare your strengths with somebody else's weaknesses, then you're going to get really prideful. Either way, it's a lose-lose. You're either going to be insecure or you're going to be prideful about it. It's just the thief of joy. And so, Lord, would you just free us from us? So that second part of the book is all about comparison. And then I'll go quicker
5: here. No, you're good.
4: Sorry, I start preaching.
5: No, I think that we need to hear this because even you taking, and thank you for the risk of putting yourself in the story because it's vulnerable. Yeah. But I think when you do, it helps us to put ourselves in the story as well. So take all the time you need, Ryan.
4: Well, thank you. And if you do read the book, you'll find out, to whoever's listening to this, you'll find out it's really just a series of embarrassing stories about me getting this wrong. That's what we were laughing about earlier before we hit record. And I've just found that that's the easiest way to help other people is to, I'll just give you all the times where I've gotten it wrong.
5: Yeah.
4: And so with the avoider, you know, what's funny, Sunny, is I wrote the other three sections and all three of them came relatively easy to me. And I thought the book was just going to have the three, the performer, the comparer, and the controller. And then I was going for a walk one day and I realized there's a fourth one that I've been avoiding. And then I realized that I was avoiding writing about being an avoider. And part three of the book, The Avoider, ended up becoming, I think, my favorite section of the entire book. How often I sweep things under the rug and avoid them in the name of trying to keep the peace. Mm-hmm. Instead of being a peacemaker, I become a peacekeeper. And that's actually me putting myself back at the center of the story, trying to avoid things and just deny them so that I don't have to worry about them. When in reality, like when you read Jesus's life, he wasn't avoiding anything. He wasn't avoiding difficult conversations. He wasn't avoiding tough relational dynamics. And he didn't even avoid the cross. He went through it all in the name of love and is the savior of the world and gives us forgiveness for our sins because of it. And so The Avoider is a lot about me realizing, hey, Lord, would you free me from the part of me that just wants everything to be okay all the time to the point where I avoid having difficult conversations that need to be had? And instead, would you help me invite the Holy Spirit into those moments and realize that conflict can actually be opportunity for me to grow closer together with this person that I love or this person in my life or this person I work with or whatever it is. And so The Avoider is a big part of this book. Lord, would you free me from the part of me that just wants to avoid? And then finally, control is at the bottom of all of this. How often, and I don't know if you can relate at all, I do even like good spiritual practices out of an act of trying to control God. And it hurts to admit, but I'm like, what percentage of my prayer life is me trying to control what I want God to do? Oh. Is me saying my will be done instead of your kingdom come. And, or like a fast, you know, we do a 21-day fast with the church in every January. And I always, what happens every single year is I have all these big prayers that I'm going into the fast with. And then somewhere around like day 14 or 15, I get to this point where I'm just like, why, God, I'm done with my list and my agenda. I just want to be with you. And that's the beauty, right? Is when we can get to that point of like, I'm letting go of control, but it takes me a long time to get there because I'm so prone to put myself back at the center of the story and get caught in the meme maze again. And so really all of this is just my creative way of explaining why it's so fruitful to constantly daily pray this prayer, Lord, would you free me from me?
5: Yeah, I have questions about all of them that I may get to. We might not, but what I love about how you're describing this is, you know, you would recognize when that performer or that avoider is showing up on the scene and without judgment, you pray the prayer, Lord, free me from me. And the mark is not perfection. It sounds like it's self-awareness. And how can we differentiate between that self-awareness and self-focus?
4: That is so spot on. Well said. Yes, the danger to this book, and something I've been like actively praying as people read it, is like no shame, no condemnation. Please, Lord, like this is such a difficult subject that it could just heap shame on all of us, because I make this mistake like 28 times a day. And so you have to start from the place of, in Christ there is now no condemnation for those who are in Christ, Romans 8:1 says. Meaning, this isn't there are no salvation implications here. There is no shame. There is no room for condemnation. This is a book about sanctification, about becoming more like Jesus. Once you've put your faith in Jesus, once you've put Jesus at the center of the story, 2 Corinthians 5 says that the old is gone and the new is here. But let's be honest, there's still residue from the old self hanging around. This book is about how do we continuously let the Holy Spirit work and strip away that residue that tries to convince us to put ourselves back at the center of the story. But the shame and the condemnation just isn't helpful. And so really what we're going for here is realizing that self-awareness is a beautiful thing, mm-hmm. where you go, oh, I'm doing that thing again, right? And this is where okay, self-help and God's help are two very different things. So Jesus calls the Holy Spirit the helper in John 14 and 15 and 16, when he's telling his disciples kind of the last conversation he has with them before the cross. And so he's going, hey, don't worry, that the helper, the Holy Spirit is on his way. And one of the things I'm trying to help people see is what's a lot better than self-help is God's help. Mm-hmm. Because the 1 Corinthians 6 says that our bodies are temples of the Holy Spirit, which means that the Holy Spirit moves in like a roommate. Think about it like this. If I had like friends over for dinner to my house and there was a mess in my house, I could take that mess and I could put it into a back room and I could lock the door and they would never know about it. But if people moved in as roommates into my house, I wouldn't be able to get away with that. Eventually they're going to discover that mess. I'm going to have to confront it. Well, if the Holy Spirit moves in like a roommate, then we can't actually keep all these back doors locked, all of these things that we try to avoid. Rather, the Holy Spirit moves in and just gently teaches us how to be aware of the different messes that we have hidden in the back rooms of our heart. Yeah. But the goal is to do all of that again with no shame and no condemnation, but rather just a desire to be motivated not by fear, but by love, to become more like Jesus. Does that make sense?
5: Yeah, it totally does. And I think that, I mean, I hear a difference between conviction there and shame, right? If you got the roommate in, there is going to be a level of conviction. And the longer we follow Christ, the more, at least in my experience, the more aware I am of just how short I fall. You know, I thought in following Christ, it would be the opposite. You know, you follow him long enough and eventually you're just like, you know, I'm just way more Christ-like. And while I can see the progression of sanctification, I am all the more aware of how I fall short in light of who he is, you know?
4: Oh, that was so well said. It's like the further along we go, the less answers we have and the more we realize that we're a mess.
5: I know. Yeah. Hot mess express over here.
4: And
5: to that, what was coming to mind while you were talking is, I think it's so subtle when we move into these places. And in order to kind of go here, I want to just share, I kind of shared a bit of this at the beginning before you and I hit record, but you know that story where it's the paralytic on a mat? He's at the waters of Bethesda, and he's been in that condition for 38 years, right?
4: Yeah.
5: I would read that story for the longest time. And I noticed this, you know, Jesus actually invites him into something, but there is a personal response that had to happen. He had to get up, pick up his mat, and walk. Mm. And there was a season in my faith where I felt like I had gone very passive. I was just praying for God to do things, but I wasn't stepping in and doing my part. Well, because I recognized that, I overcompensated, Ryan, and I swung into the biggest self-help world. I mean, full confession here. Into the biggest self-help world, that I thought I was just picking up my mat and doing the thing. Great. When in reality, I crashed and burned and was so, there was so much pressure and so much exhaustion. I was like drooling, you know, like, I've got nothing left. So, I mean, I think we sneak into this, right? It's subtle.
4: So subtle. Yeah, I in the book, I open with a story about when I overdosed on self-help is what I say. Because it was in the middle of 2020, in the middle of COVID. The church had just shut down or gone online. And it was a Sunday afternoon and like 25 people had tuned in and I thought we were just done. And I was just having a day and I just went with what I knew was working. So I worked out and then I jumped in my cold plunge and then I did some breath work and then I worked out again and I jumped back in my cold plunge and I did some breath work again. All of which are great things, by the way. I still do them today. The problem was I was relying on those things to save. And I end up, the long story short, passing out in my own backyard. And I come to like on the ground and I realize like I just took self-help, to your point, to its extreme. Mm-hmm. Like it wasn't a lack of effort. I tried as hard as I could to find the rest that I was looking for with self-help. And it left me lying face down in my own backyard. And so these things, they are good things, but they're powerless to actually save us. Mm-hmm. And so the problem with self-help is not the tools. Like you should journal, you should do gratitude. Yeah. Like all of these things are great. The problem is the starting point. It has to start from a place of putting God back at the center. And so like breath prayer is something that I talk about extensively in the book. The difference between breath work and breath prayer. Breath work, first off, feels like work because when self is at the center, it's always going to feel like work. Whereas breath prayer is a reminder that every single breath you and I take, including everyone take a really deep breath right now, that breath is a gift from God. Mm-hmm. And when you can learn to couple every breath, when you stop and couple your breath with a Bible verse, like Psalm 23, verse 1, where on the inhale, I'll say, "The Lord is my shepherd." And on the exhale, it's "I lack nothing." And I'll do that 5 to 10 times because on every inhale, I'm reminding myself, I'm not my own shepherd. I feel like the modern day rendition of Psalm 23 is me 23. I am my own shepherd. I better figure this out.
5: Good.
4: And it just creates all of this anxiety, right? But when you go, no, the Lord is my shepherd. And then on every exhale, I lack nothing. Something happens to me where it's like this truth moves from my mind, my head, down into my heart and starts becoming a part of who I am. Well, that's a lot different than doing breath work, right? But there's a reason why we were attracted to the breath work in the first place. Yeah. It's because it's a good, beautiful thing. It just has the wrong starting point. What I'm trying to help people see is you're so close. You just got to put God back at the center of the story. Like there's a chapter in there about manifesting. And I live in Austin. I'm a pastor in Austin, Texas. And so like the manifesting community is massive here. I manifested this, I manifested that, the law of attraction, the secret, all of that. And what I'm trying to help people see is like, so the creator of the universe created prayer. He is inviting us to talk to him. So you're so close. It's just that you're trying to do prayer, but with self at the center of the story. Mm. And so that's why all of like the manifesting community that you see, it's always self-centered in nature. Like no one's trying to manifest like clean drinking water for kids in Africa.
5: Right.
4: It's all like, I want the salary. I want the relationship. I want the Jeep. It's me, me, me, me, me. The problem is you're not a very good shepherd. Because you've only been on this earth for a few decades. I'm not a very good shepherd, but we do have a very good shepherd, and his name is Jesus. And when we start from the place of not my will, but yours be done, then prayer becomes this beautiful invitation into communication and relationship with the creator of the universe.
5: When you're talking, I keep hearing this old movie quote, which is wrong emphasis on the wrong syllable. Have you ever, right? Yeah. Like you're getting close. It's the wrong emphasis on the wrong syllable. And so what would, is there like a way that we can notice, like maybe somebody is doing the right practices, but maybe they've got me at the center and they aren't recognizing it yet. What might be some early indicators that we are leaning in with self?
4: Tired. Always going to lead to you feeling tired. And like there's the good tired, right? There's like the I had a really long day, but it was a good day and I worked hard. Like the end of a workout, kind of tired. That's not what I'm talking about. Mm-hmm. I'm talking about that soul level tired where you feel like no matter what you do, everything just isn't quite clicking for you. And everything feels like a weight on your shoulders. I've noticed in my life that that's usually an early indicator that I'm trying to do this on my own effort. You know, we talk about burnout all the time, and for a good reason. It's because burnout is real and burnout happens. One of the things I'm interested in is how do we identify that we're on the path towards burnout early on, and then make some adjustments so that we don't have to get all the way to the burnout phase before we stop. And to me, it's always very simple. Simple on paper, not simple to do.
5: Right.
4: I still make the mistake all the time.
5: Simple, not easy, right?
4: That's right. That's right. But the answer is I'm trying to be my own shepherd instead of I'm letting Jesus be my shepherd. And so, I try to look for when I'm feeling that deeper soul level tired, I take a deep breath, I take a step back and I go, I got to do some inventory right now. Where am I trying to control this whatever you're, whether it's a relationship or a job or a decision, whatever it is, where am I trying to control and where do I need to surrender?
5: And is that where you can almost look in? I'm guessing you could go through all four of the layers. You're like, where am I trying to control? Where am I trying to avoid? Where am I trying to, did you say perform? And where am I comparing? So that's kind of how you're using that as a tool, right? And then saying, free me from me when you identify which layer is at work.
4: You hit the nail on the head. Yeah. And we all tend to have one that we go to, like one of those four that rise to the surface. But then the longer I talk to people, I always, because my first question is always like, which one resonated with you the most? But then we start talking and they're like, yeah, but also this other one and the other one. We all do all four, but knowing and identifying which one you most often go to is one of the best ways to help that self-awareness.
5: And I'm guessing from what you said earlier, yours is the avoider.
4: I think that I would have said performer historically. After writing the book, I would probably say avoider. And honestly, and then comparer is right there.
5: Yeah.
4: And do you have one that rises to the surface for you?
5: Well, when I read it, you know, something I've had to repeat to myself over and over and over is you have nothing to prove and no one to impress. You're already her. I mean, this is just a phrase I've had to say daily because I go towards that performance. But I think performance is also my way of hiding, which is a form of avoiding. So I'm like, so there's that. But then the control is something that I would not identify like I'm totally controlling. But you said, I think you said control masquerades as responsibility. And I was like, mic drop. Oh my goodness. Yeah. I'd love to actually, and this isn't just personal, I think listeners can benefit from it too. But I'd love to hear you talk to that actually.
4: Yeah. Well, okay. Responsibility. There, if you think about it like a pendulum, I think there's two mistakes that we can make. The first is to get so anxious about whatever role we are in that we try to control it all. The second is to get so apathetic about it that we just avoid it to begin with. And I would say that both are forms of control, because the first one, we're trying to control every little thing by being anxious about all of it. The second is we're trying to control the outcome by giving ourselves an excuse. Like, what if I don't succeed? Well, I wasn't really that passionate about it anyways. And so one of the things that happens sometimes, especially for people who fall over here on the more anxiously thinking through this event, and so I'm thinking through every single detail and every little thing that's going on, is we convince ourselves, and I'm pointing my finger at myself, if you're just listening to this.
5: You can point at me too, it's okay.
4: that we're just being responsible, and that somebody's got to think about all of these things. And stick with me here, that's true, right?
5: Yeah.
4: Like we are being responsible, and somebody does have to think about these things. But then what I find myself doing is I'll go back 10 times, and I'll think back through that thing 10 times, and I'll follow up with that person 10 times, and I'll go over my notes 10 times. Yeah. And at some point I realized, like, okay, with sermon prep is a good example of this. I'm all for preparation. I believe that preparation is crucial and that it's a holy endeavor. And then I get to a point somewhere around Saturday afternoon where I just feel like the Lord's going, hey, now at this point, you're just trying to control this.
5: Yeah.
4: And you're calling it responsibility. but you're actually terrified of opening your hands and letting the Holy Spirit move right now. Mm-hmm. And so, like what I'm not saying is, so stop being responsible. No, of course, yeah. Like it's so important that we pursue excellence. But at what point is responsibility actually becoming, or is our control masquerading as a false version of responsibility? Does that make
5: yeah,
4: sense?
5: Yeah, it does. I mean, and again, it goes back to what you were saying before, is it's so close, and it's about whether you are at the center or if God is at the center. Because, I mean, I can think of even leadership books that I've read, and it's my excuse. I'll say it's just productive paranoia. Right? I'm just planning through all of it. And, totally. You know, of just like, it is just responsibility. And I tend to think globally in all details, which is a gift of how God's wired my brain. But sometimes it's hypervigilance, which is coming from self-protection, and it's control. And so again, I think that those words that you spoke before is that it's close, but you have to ask who's at the center here. Those are the words that we need to just remember in all of this, I think, Ryan.
4: So good. And so then I can prepare a sermon and work really hard on it, and at the same time, keep God at the center of the entire process. Mm-hmm. And when I feel myself starting to try to control it, go, nope, Lord, we're not going to do that.

0: before him, right? I mean,
1: yeah, that's right.
0: That's just the reality. But I do think here, you know, you talked a little bit about a pendulum earlier, and where my mind went is kind of that, you know, that pendulum of we recognize the self-centered patterns. And so there can be this temptation to kind of overcorrect within that pendulum. And we move from, I guess I'd say, self-focus to self-neglect. And you make this distinction between thinking less of yourself and thinking of yourself less. Can you unpack that a little bit?
1: Yeah, so C.S. Lewis is one of my favorite writers, and he's got this classic quote about, he's talking about, if you met somebody who is truly humble, you wouldn't walk away from that conversation thinking, that person's really humble. You would just walk away feeling really good about yourself. And then Rick Warren took it and made it like in a really good one-liner. I'm going to paraphrase this and I'll probably get it wrong, but humility isn't thinking less of yourself, it's thinking of yourself less. And ironically, you actually have to have a high view of yourself in order to pull that off. Because if you're always thinking less of yourself, then the attention's always going to be on you, because you're always going to feel like you're behind in the rankings and you better perform your way to earn your seat at the table. But if you realize who God really says that you are, and who you're, what your identity really is in Christ, then you just stop worrying so much about what other people think of you, and you stop worrying about what you think about you, and then you're freed up to see the person on the other side of the table as a real human being who needs and deserves your love and respect, and you're freed up to be there with them without constantly trying to perform. So you can actually listen to them instead of formulating your next thought while they're saying something, you know, and like all the games that we play to try to like be really impressive and perform. And so actually this book is not about, it's not like I just spend 300 pages bashing the self. Not at all. I actually am trying to redeem who we actually are, which is image bearers of God, like we find out in Genesis 1. It's just that in Genesis 3, you see Adam and Eve try to put themselves back at the center of the story and fall for the lie. Hey, if you eat from this tree, you can be like God. And so kind of the easy way that I like to think about it is that means that you're not divine, but it also means that you're not just dust. Mm. And so what we see in the first couple of chapters of the Bible is God takes a pile of dust and he breathes life into it. And that becomes the first man. And so we are not just a pile of dust, like the breath of God lives in us, but we're also not divine. And so you can kind of make this mistake on either side of thinking too low of yourself, oh, I'm just dust, or thinking too high of yourself, I'm divine. Mm-hmm. We're something different. We're something in the middle. We're human beings created in the image of God. And when we can learn to embrace that middle ground, that's when we're freed up to be proactive in the world without putting ourselves at the center of the world.
0: I love that you brought this up, because I think when it comes to that dust idea, I mean, I'm not trying to stereotype here, but I think that often we have a theology as Christians that we are just dust. And I have been in relationship with this woman. She does not believe in Jesus at this point. And she said one of her largest barriers is this, what you are talking about. She said, you say you believe in this God who created the world. And she said, and yet what I see is, in my mind, if I believed in that God, I would actually be very aware of how amazing he made me. This is her words, right? Amazing he made me. And she says, but all I do is see Christians walk around being like, you are so low on yourself. It makes me go, why would I ever want to follow your God? That has been so challenging. So this what you're talking about, that middle ground between divine and dust, it matters that we start learning how to get that right for a watching world.
1: So, I mean, how beautiful is that? She gets it. She gets a part of this better than we do, right?
0: Right.
1: It's like look around. We're actually amazing.
0: Right.
1: If you actually stop and think about, okay, just the intricacies of being a human and the fact that we're created this technology so we can have this conversation, you know, and everything that human beings create, we're really amazing. It's just that we're not God. Mm-hmm. And so miss on either side. And again, I miss on both sides every single day. Yeah. But it's a lot of this free me from me journey is learning when I'm swinging the pendulum towards thinking I'm just dust, and when I swing the pendulum towards thinking I'm divine. For me, typically it's I'm going into

0: performer mode when I feel like I'm just dust, because I feel like I have something I have to prove, and so I better walk into this room and impress everybody. And it's like, Ryan, you don't have to do that. You already have a seat at the table. Relax. And then I go into controller mode when I'm starting to feel like I'm divine, you know, because I'm like, I know better than God. I'm going to do this my way. Yeah. So that's a really interesting way to think about that. I've not thought about that until this conversation. So
1: yeah. I mean, it's been a challenge in my faith since she told me that, of where am I living in this way? And, you know, I found a scripture right after. It's Psalm 18:35, I believe, that says he stooped down and made me great. And so it's not this, I'm so great. It's he leads with he. Stoop down, but he made me great. And I can acknowledge that because I bear his image. And you think of David looking in the mirror, Psalm 139. Just, I mean, I don't know if he's looking in a mirror, but he is like, man, I am fearfully and wonderfully made. Yeah. Right now, we would think that that's maybe braggadocious if a person did that, especially as Christians. We sometimes get afraid of that. But it's finding that middle ground. So, I mean, we could open up a whole nother conversation just on this today, Ryan.
0: Yeah, because my mind's going to Psalm 8. When he goes, when I look at the stars and the moon that you have set in place, and he goes, who am I that you're mindful of me?
1: Yes.
0: And then in the very next verse, he's like, but like you have put me here on purpose. I'm paraphrasing it.
1: Yes.
0: Like you have given me a job to do here on this earth. And it's like, it's both. It's who am I, and can you believe that I get to be a part of what God is doing? That middle ground of being a human made in the image of God, it's so important. And it's the solution to all of our self-image problems, I'm convinced, is realizing that we're made in God's image. If you start with self, you're always going to think about self-image. And if you start with self-image, then come on, every influencer out there, every magazine out there, everyone's trying to, here's how you can have a glow up. Here's how you can look a little bit better. Here's how you can lose the weight. Now here's how you can get stronger. Here's how, like, we're constantly, and again, live a healthy life and go do your thing. Awesome. Just don't make that an ultimate thing, because if you do, I'm telling you, you're never going to be enough. I'm never going to be enough. I'm always going to end up feeling weary and burdened, obsessing over self-image instead of sinking into I am made in God's image. From there, like, I feel this strongly for whoever is listening to this, that's the secret to rest for your soul. Jesus already did all the heavy lifting. I get to just be an image bearer who is now freed up to be in this world, and I get to do that from a place of love, not for love from the world. So I'm not going to obsess over self-image. I'm going to realize I'm created in God's image.
1: I love this. And, you know, your book really does, for the person who's been listening and they are tracking with you, your book gives us tools to help figure out, you know, how we get the right emphasis on the right syllable instead of that other thing that we mentioned, you know? And so I would love for somebody who has been listening, where can they connect with you and maybe pick up a copy of Free Me From Me?
0: Yeah, the book Free Me From Me is available everywhere books are sold, Amazon, Barnes & Noble, probably the easiest places to get it. I'm most active on Instagram, just Ryan Weckerman is the handle. And then ryanweckerman.com if you want to join the email list and all of that.
1: Yeah, awesome. Well, before we close, you know, I always love to keep it practical. We are called the Next Faith-Filled Step. So for the person who has been listening, maybe they are recognizing, oh my goodness, I am so tired. I am so burnt out. He was talking to me. What is one next step that you would encourage them to take?
0: Okay, here's my challenge. Turn on the song, The Blessing, by Elevation Worship, straight out of Numbers 6, where God teaches how to bless other people. May the Lord bless you and keep you and make his face shine upon you. I love that song because it's a worship song, but it's also about blessing somebody else. And just for the next 8 minutes, listen to that song in its entirety and don't think about or pray for yourself at all for 8 minutes. Just try to do your best. Bring one person to mind, maybe it's a family member, a friend, a coworker, whoever, and just ask that the Lord would bless them and keep them and make his face shine upon them. And then when you feel ready, move to another person and another person and another person, and just take 8 minutes and ask the Lord to bless others. And then just watch how you feel after those 8 minutes. At first, it'll be difficult and it'll kind of offend your flesh, but if you stick with it, your spirit will come alive.
1: I love that. Thank you so much. I mean, this was such a great conversation. Thank you so much for spending time with us today, Ryan.
0: Sunny, thanks for having me. This has been great.
1: Well, for those of you who have been listening, maybe we have caught you live on Pilgrim Radio. We want you to know, if you want to listen to this episode again, anywhere you listen to podcasts, Apple, Spotify, Amazon Music, YouTube, you can find us there, as well as your Pilgrim Radio app, We Hope That Travels With You. But also, if somebody was coming to mind during this episode, somebody that you recognize is just really tired, I want to encourage you to share this episode with them. They're coming to your mind for a reason. And as always, we encourage you to subscribe where you listen to podcasts so that you never miss an episode. Thanks for being with us today. Well, thanks for listening to the next Faith-Filled Step right here on Pilgrim Radio. This week, look for one way to respond to what God is revealing in your life. One day, one moment, one decision at a time.
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God help me. I trust our time with the next faith-filled step this afternoon was encouraging to you. As we turn now, closing out the hour with just a few songs. We just heard Plum singing God Help Me. And we turn now as we press forward to more music at 2 p.m. Pacific Time to Phil Wickham singing Wondrous Cross.

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1: Looking around, it's hard to believe my eyes.

That was Jamie McDonald singing How the Story Ends on Pilgrim Radio, kicking off another music hour to encourage us on our way this afternoon. It's Ann Wilson coming up next. In the meantime now, with Strong.

That was Maverick City Music reminding us we have a God who is a good God and a loving Father to us. In Christ, you can run to Him with all of your problems, your shortcomings, your sin, and you will find forgiveness there. As they sang, I run to you, to the one who never leaves me, to the love that always frees me. It's Jesus, it's you. So lean on Him for strength today. As we also take strength today from the words of Hebrews 13:16, in which the author writes, do not neglect to do good and to share what you have, for such sacrifices are pleasing to God. It's Tasha Layton coming up next with Joy Comes. I trust it's an encouragement to you this afternoon.

0: And now, your spotlight on creation.
1: They're called the African spiny mouse, and they look very much like deer mice here in our region of the world. But the spiny mouse have a harsh, inflexible, almost porcupine-like hair on their upper parts. Spiny mice are noted for their fur coats with unusually stiff hairs that function similar to the spines of a hedgehog and used for protection. God also made African spiny mice to have large eyes and ears and scaly, nearly bald tails that can be as long as their bodies. With this abrasive exterior, you would think that they have attitudes that match, but actually God made them very social. In fact, God also made them to dislike cold weather, so you'll typically find them living with families inside a house rather than being left outside. And the African spiny mouse work together and typically live in large groups called mischiefs. Female spiny mice have been observed assisting mothers during birth and even biting the umbilical cord and licking and cleaning the other female's newborn babies. Living in rocky, partially vegetated deserts, savannas, and dry woodlands, the African spiny mouse dens in rock crevices, termite mounds, or other rodents' burrows. And amazingly, God has given them a quick healing time. Researchers actually found that the African spiny mouse can heal its wounded skin within 24 hours. Its spiny hair is also quick to grow back over healing wounds. What's more is that in comparison, they're covered over by new skin at a rate roughly twice as fast as wounds of a similar size and shape that might occur in adult rats. Shining a spotlight on God's creation of the African spiny mouse, this is Pilgrim Radio.

That was Mac Powell singing Who the Cross is For on Pilgrim Radio. Dan Bremnes is coming up next as we press forward to the end of this hour. We've got more music at 3 p.m. Pacific time. I'm glad you could join us, and I trust that if you continue to join us, the music would be encouraging to your faith today. Reminding ourselves and remembering who God is, sung by people like Dan Bremnes, of course, coming up next with It Would Have Been Enough.

You yourselves have been taught by God to love one another. Jesus said, "This is my commandment, that you love one another as I have loved you." Tune in to Pilgrim Radio Daily to learn the love God has for us. Through the sermons, music, interviews, and Bible readings, we're keeping you informed spiritually in the message and the music. 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

That was Hannah Kerr singing Same God on Pilgrim Radio. It's a great reminder that God is not human and that no matter the circumstances, he remains the same even when we change. It's David Leonard coming up next as we press forward. It's his song, Light of Fire.

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That was Ellie Holcomb singing Wherever I Go on Pilgrim Radio. God follows you. He knows you. And that's a comfort. If you're in Christ, God sees all of your sins and forgives you for it. So rest in that, this side of eternity, and rest in the fact that God continues on to strengthen you. So turn to Him for it. As we turn right now to the words of Randy Alcorn, founder of Eternal Perspective Ministries, for an encouraging word this hour. He said, "Abundance isn't God's provision for me to live in luxury. It's His provision for me to help others live. God entrusts me with His money, not to build my kingdom on earth, but to build His kingdom in heaven." Coming up next, it's Ryan Stevenson with Mosaic.

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And I would just encourage you, if you have been encouraged by our radio ministry, would you consider sharing us with a friend? 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It's Stephen Curtis Chapman coming up next as we press forward to another music hour at 4 p.m. Pacific time with Glorious Unfolding.

0: Hi, I'm Spencer Dahlke, an on-air host and producer at Pilgrim Radio. 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And of course, we know that prayer is the most important.
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That was Lauren Daigle kicking us off with her song, You Lead Me, on Pilgrim Radio. It's a great time to consider that God is a good shepherd, and he does lead us. He carries us often, isn't that right, when we do not have the strength to go on. So turn to him for strength, as we turn now to Cain, continuing on with their song, Anymore.

That was Matt Papa, Matt Boswell, Keith and Kristen Getty singing Rise My Soul, The Lord Is Risen. It's a great opportunity to remember, I suppose, that when you are in Christ, we know that we too will rise from the grave because Christ rose from the grave. So if you're in him, that is a promise for you. Cling to it, find strength in it. As we also consider the words of 20th century American pastor A.W. Tozer for our encouragement, continuing on, as he says, reminding us, while it looks like things are out of control, behind the scenes, there is a God who hasn't surrendered his authority. It's Cutlass coming up next as we press forward now with all of the words.

Here's some truth for life from Alistair Begg's Daily Devotional. 2 Samuel 11, verse 4 says, David sent messengers and took her, and she came to him, and he lay with her. David's affair with Bathsheba is one of the most awful moments of Old Testament history. It is an account of unhindered lust, adultery, treachery, and murder. Perhaps we would rather not think about it, yet the Bible does not cast a veil of silence over it. We are actually provided with far more than we would ever want to know about David, and far more than we want to

4 with you this Sunday afternoon at 5 p.m. Pacific time. Come join us for it here shortly as we continue rolling along with our music lined up for you. It's Ben Fuller coming up next in the meantime with Wide Awake.

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KTME, Reliance, Rock Springs. KMJB, Hudson, Riverton, Lander. KLMT, Billings. 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